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The outbreak of Cyclospora continues to make headlines around the country, and it's not the only food bug that's caused a big outbreak. In Idaho, raw milk has sickened more than 100 people, sending 11

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9: Live from NPR News in Washington, I'm Janine Herbst. President Trump is once again threatening to fire Federal Reserve Governor Lisa Cook over unproven allegations of mortgage fraud. NPR Scott Horsley reports the move comes just over a month after the Supreme Court blocked Trump's earlier bid to remove Cook.
10: The White House is demanding that Lisa Cook respond to allegations that she made false statements on mortgage applications. Those charges were first raised by Trump ally William Pulte, who oversees mortgage giants Fannie Mae and Freddie Mac. Cook has denied any wrongdoing, and her attorney says the allegations are baseless and promised to fight them in court. Trump's earlier effort to oust Cook came at a time when the president was waging a wider campaign to pressure the Fed to lower interest rates. By design, the central bank's supposed to be insulated from that kind of pressure. The Supreme Court ruled 5-4 back in June that presidents can only remove Fed governors for cause, a test the White House has yet to meet. Scott Horsley, NPR News, Washington.
9: The leaders of Saudi Arabia, Turkey, and Pakistan signed a joint defense agreement today in the city of Mecca. NPR's Hadil Al-Shalchi has more.
11: Details of the agreement were not immediately released, but the Pakistani Foreign Ministry said that it was intended to, quote, strengthen collective deterrence against any act of aggression. This deal comes as tensions in the Middle East rise, with fears of a widening war between the United States and Iran. The agreement would combine the strengths of Saudi Arabia as an oil-rich country, Pakistan, a nuclear power, and Turkey, which has NATO's second-largest military and a growing defense industry. Hadil Al-Shalchi, NPR News, Istanbul.
9: In Puerto Rico, water rationing started today as the island deals with a historic drought. The water authority says water will be shut off for rotating 48-hour periods in parts of the capital, San Juan, and surrounding areas. NPR's Adrian Florido has more.
12: The island's public water utility has, for the better part of a year, not been able to deliver water to a lot of people's homes. So although the formal rationing is starting today, a lot of people have been coping for months without water for days at a time. In terms of how they're coping, well, they're cooking less, bathing less, letting their plants wilt, storing water in buckets and bins when they do get water, filling them up and storing the water. They're buying a lot of bottled water.
9: NPR's Adrian Florido reporting. Summer is usually very wet. It's the hurricane season, but there's been almost no rain in Puerto Rico for months. The summer is the island's driest in more than a century. Cameron Hamilton has been confirmed as head of FEMA, the agency the former Navy SEAL briefly led last year. FEMA's future has been uncertain since President Trump threatened to eliminate it. Democrats accused Trump of politicizing disaster aid. You're listening to NPR News. As the rise of AI drives an influx of new data centers, some places have used eminent domain to seize private property for public use. From member station WPLN, Cynthia Abrams reports on efforts in Nashville, where city leaders are trying to use that eminent domain to block a new data center.
0: The proposed facility is located near the Nashville Zoo and has drawn broad community pushback. More than 500,000 people have signed a petition in opposition. City leaders have enacted a temporary moratorium on data centers, but it won't block the zoo-adjacent facility. Nashville Mayor Freddie O'Connell has criticized the developer.
13: They ignored encouragement to go engage with the zoo and community.
0: So Nashville is now trying to prove its need of the $37 million plot of land through eminent domain. The city council has greenlit the attempt, but Nashville will now have to go through the courts. If successful, it could then purchase the land. For NPR News, I'm Cynthia Abrams in Nashville.
9: The economy unexpectedly lost 20,000 jobs last month. The cuts came in restaurants and retail shops, along with local governments in July. The Labor Department says the unemployment rate dropped slightly to 4.1%, as more than 260,000 people simply stopped looking for work. This is the second month in a row that the jobs report was weaker than economists expected, suggesting sluggish economic growth and rising prices are taking a toll on the labor market. I'm Janine Herbst, NPR News in Washington.
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4: Welcome to Friday. Welcome to KUOW's Week in Review. My name is Bill Radke here in Seattle, where air quality is currently moderate. It's yellow.
6: Hey, that's an improvement.
4: It's an improvement, and it's supposed to become green. Green means clean by about 8 o'clock this evening as we speak on Friday. Hi, everybody. How's the air quality in Wakayakum, Chris Novoselic?
15: It's great. Hi. Thanks for having me in Wakayakum County on the coast. We get the offshore flow, so it's good. So hang in there, everybody. 8 o'clock tonight. You're going to breathe freely.
4: Chris Novoselic, by the way, is the founder of Cascade Party of Washington. So it's a good day to talk about your party.
16: Roger that.
4: Democratic system here on election week. And also, I understand you were a rock star.
15: Yes.
4: Yeah.
15: I'm best known as the bassist in Nirvana.
4: Yes. Well, we'll do some about that. Maybe you'll be best known for the Cascade Party after the next hour that you'll spend with us.
15: Thank you.
4: Okay.
6: Yeah, flipping the script.
4: This is Libby Denkman. She's the host of Soundside on KUOW and Sound Politics on KUOW. Hi, Libby.
6: Hi. And when I was 10 years old, I used to try to steal my older brother's MTV Unplugged Nirvana CD from his bedroom, and it was a real caper. And now I'm sitting and about to talk Supreme Court of the Washington State policy with a member of Nirvana. So life comes at you fast.
15: Hi, Libby.
6: Hi.
4: Have you said hi to Mike Lewis?
16: He has.
4: This is Chris Novoselic here. Yeah, I know. We've been chatting. Mike is a contributing editor at GeekWire and owns, we were talking about the bar that you co-own on Lower Queen Anne.
16: Indeed. Streamline Tavern.
4: Yeah. Hi, Mike Lewis.
16: Hey, nice Bill. How are you doing?
4: I'm great. By the way, since we're going to talk, let's just get right in. We're streaming on YouTube if you want to know what Chris Novoselic looks like these days.
16: Clock is going down.
4: Now. And since we're going to get into our elections this week, I wanted to congratulate the Cascade Party on your first. Isn't this the first person going through to the general election in the history of your party?
15: We are supremely confident that Jeff Kelly with the Cascade Party is advancing to the general election. They're still counting ballots, but he is super well positioned. And that's like in Everett, Marysville, and Tulalip.
4: Tulalip, yeah.
15: Jeff is a great candidate. He's a veteran a moderate centrist, family man, a registered nurse. He cares.
4: Okay, moderate centrist. Listeners want to know what the Cascade Party is. Who? What do you stand for? How are you different from the Democrats and the Republicans?
15: Well, I'll tell my story is I was chair of the Wakayakum County Democratic Central Committee. I was a state committee officer. I was a precinct committee officer. I was all in. I went to both of Obama's inaugurations. And I left the party in 2009 because things were changing. And it didn't seem like the party that built Washington State.
4: What's the number one reason for that? Where did you break from the Democrats?
15: Well, you could look at where the Democrats
4: are now.
15: Well, this
4: you.
15: Is what I'll say, and it's harsh. The Democratic Party in Washington State is like the host body for the Democratic Socialists of America, for like DSA. So that's where the party's going, right? I lived in Yugoslavia in 1980. I was 15 years old. And I remember state socialism. And in Yugoslavia had equity. So, you know, that's the new term. Since 2020, we have equity here. So, and what does equity mean? Everybody was poor. And then people like my parents came to the United States in the early 60s for the opportunity that there's in America. So the working class family, my dad was a machinist, my mom was a hairdresser, and then they earned the kind of working class wages, family wages, where they could raise a family and buy a house and buy a car and live the American dream. And so that's why I graduated from high school. I was an industrial painter. And it's not like industrial music that's like this abstract kind of. No, I worked in factories.
4: In Aberdeen?
15: In Aberdeen, in Tacoma, in Seattle, in Kelso, aluminum smelter, where I would travel around and paint these factories. But I also was in a band. So I earned money to buy a van. I earned money to buy gear. And then we started playing these shows in Seattle and around the region.
16: Can I interrupt for just one quick question? Why is it always the bass player who's the responsible person in the band?
15: I'm not the responsible person. Oh. Yeah.
16: Fair enough.
15: Yeah. I'm extremely irresponsible. I don't know. Well, just is that humility. So I bought the bass and the band started playing shows, and then there was an opportunity to tour the United States in that van. There was the opportunity to go to Europe in 1989. We were in Berlin 2 days after the wall went down. And wow. So I left to be a starving musician and just living the dream. And then one thing led to another, and we were the biggest band in the world. And so we know Nirvana ended in 1994. Dave went on to do the Foo Fighters, and I started to do political things like working on the teen dance ordinance in Seattle, mm-hmm. harmful to minors bill. And I was attracted because of my working class background and my parents to the Democratic Party. And now I see the Democratic Party as like a party of elites. And these elites aren't working class people. Then if you look at the 2016 election and 2024 election, that working class people are leaving the Democratic Party.
6: A lot of them went to the Republican Party. A lot of them voted for Donald Trump. Right. Why did you not feel like that was your
15: direction? I am not
6: direction?
15: MAGA. I don't watch reality TV. I'm not into the cult of personality. And I still have those like Democratic Party values. So I haven't really changed. And then you're starting to see that here in the state, like Governor Christine Gregoire. Gary Locke was my neighbor, so I was successful in the music industry, and I bought this house like in Montlake in Capitol Hill. Gary Locke was my neighbor two houses down.
4: Former governor for the
15: former governor Gary Locke, and he hosted the Democratic caucus in 2000. And what was the second Clinton election? 1996.
4: Yeah.
15: He hosted the Democratic caucus, and mm-hmm. so I went and caucus is like hello.
4: Okay, well here's
6: two
4: good
6: former governors. Sorry to interrupt. Yes. Being critical right now of
15: they're
6: leadership
15: critical
6: in
15: of
6: Washington
15: the spending,
6: state and the spending.
15: And
6: yeah,
15: that's the kind of Democrat that built our state, where we have social services, a safety net for people, but we still have like opportunity. And Washington State is we are prosperous. We are an amazing state with just like the tech sector, the agriculture, manufacturing, and Boeing. We're one of the greatest places in the world. But then there's a narrative from the, I'll just say like activist left, that it's all going to heck. it's all, we're all repressed.
4: Or that it can be even better. And for example, we could, now you're not making, I don't know what your income is. So do you see yourself?
15: I'm in the top tax bracket.
4: Yeah, top, but would you pay a millionaire's tax?
15: Absolutely. I'll pay it because I always pay my taxes.
4: Yeah.
15: I'm like not a good person to talk about the millionaire's tax. I'm not a good messenger, I'll say. So, but I'm not leaving Washington State. Okay. Jeff Bezos left.
4: Yeah.
15: Is Steve Ballmer and Bill Gates, are they going to leave? I don't know. I'm staying here forever. I'm in it. I always pay my taxes. I've got a. It's like the Joe Walsh song, I have accountants, pay for it
4: pay
15: all.
4: For it all.
15: So
4: yeah.
15: They just like, you know, they figure it out. But you'll see in Oregon, everybody pays the income tax.
4: Yeah.
15: And so that's just $1 million is just a deductible for the income tax. And then in Oregon, there's no sales tax. I could see Oregon from my house.
4: Okay, well, this is a good segue. That's Chris Novoselic here. This is a good segue.
6: Are you sure it's not Sarah Palin?
4: That's Sarah Palin.
15: I am not Sarah Palin. No,
4: she
15: take
4: said
15: that
4: it.
15: Back.
4: Why are you pointing at me?
15: Oh, because she could see Russia, okay? She could see Russia from Alaska.
4: Okay, so...
6: You can see Oregon from your house.
15: Da, da. To su
4: So
6: this is already going great.
15: Zapada, Alaska, Russia.
4: Okay, so if you agree with the former governor Gary Locke and former governor Christine Gregoire, if you don't like you would pay your millionaire's tax, you wouldn't leave your beloved home because you love doing this show, but you don't like the idea. A lot of people were wondering this week. Is there going to be a backlash? What's going to be? Are anyone who's in favor of this millionaire's tax, are they going to get punished in this primary election? Libby, what was the answer?
6: Not so much. I mean, I think it was Danny Westnead in the Seattle Times who first pulled out this point, but it looks like there were instead a couple instances of backlash potentially for people who voted against the millionaire's tax. So maybe we can go to the Tacoma area legislative race where there was an incumbent member who's being challenged by a progressive Democrat who basically is making the point that, you know, this vote against the millionaire's tax is a reason to unseat her. But that's Representative Melanie Morgan, who's the incumbent, and Krista Perez, who is the challenger. I think overall, there's a mixed bag for progressive challengers to establishment Democrats. A number of high profile flops, Hannah Sabio Howell versus Senator Jamie Peterson. That's in the 43rd district here in Seattle.
4: And Peterson led the way on the income tax.
6: Led the way on the income tax. So this is not a backlash or,
15: he's an established incumbent, too. It's hard to beat incumbents.
6: Yeah, and this is like, you know, the leader of the Democrats in the Senate. Mm-hmm. But Hannah had, you know, really high-profile endorsements from a lot of progressives, a lot of DSA-aligned folks. The mayor of Seattle went out on a limb and endorsed her against the sitting, again, Senate Democratic majority leader in the state legislature. And man, it looks like Peterson is cruising. And yeah, it's really hard to unseat incumbents. He also had a massive fundraising advantage. But there are some examples of lefties who did pretty well in the primary. Cindy Ryu, who's challenging Jesse Solomon in Shoreline. That's one place where she's challenging him from the left, and she's doing pretty well.
4: Yeah. Mike, what was your big takeaway from this primary election?
16: You know, it seems, I agree with Libby, and Danny did a really good job on the column that discusses how people are actually voting as opposed to how people are theorizing about how people are voting. Mm-hmm. And for me, it was, I think people were looking for, in some weird ways, consistency more than they were looking for something new in many cases. I think Peterson's a great example of that. It's I don't want to undersell the benefit of having a lot more money than your opponent. I mean, that actually matters. There are some elections, obviously we've seen some in other places, in Michigan, for example, where having extra money did not help you. But in this particular case, it seems to. And so I think that that if you're in certain districts, obviously you need to be, you know, on the progressive left of things. But I think there's a lot of places where still people are trying to get a little closer to where Chris is at, maybe, than somewhere else.
4: You look like you want to respond.
15: Oh, yeah, you throw me the ball. And that's, you know, voters seem like they're in the same spot, similar spot as 2024. And I think a lot of that in Washington, and a lot of that has to do, again, what I mentioned earlier is our prosperity. It's like, absolutely, gas prices are high, groceries, consumer prices, there's inflation, but there's still this general prosperity. And so voters are just sticking with, like, who they know.
17: I do want to add, too, to the millionaire's tax.
18: Yeah, I've been riding him because he keeps moving in and out.
17: At KUOW pointed out that there are four state house races in the Vancouver suburbs where in each race, Democrats right now are leading the Republicans in the House against state house. And that's a surprise because
4: that's not status quo. Those are Republican seats.
17: Those would be potential pickups for Democrats who are trying to get a supermajority, which would mean that they could amend the state constitution. Mm-hmm. They could do a lot of different things, you know, if they had even more power in Olympia. They probably won't do that this election cycle, but if they pick up like even half of those seats in Vancouver, that's another step towards that chase for the supermajority, which would move things further away from what Christ is looking for, which is moderation.
15: It's the drag. The president is a drag on the Washington State GOP. He's just unpopular and he's repelling. So that, you know, Cascade Party, we have Jeff Kelly in the 38th district. He's well positioned. It's just introducing him to all voters. And there is no Republican challenger in the race. So he's well positioned, and we just need to make our message and establish ourselves as like, yeah, you know, he's a family. He's concerned about his kids. What kind of world are my kids going to have? Could they ever afford a house? Great, you know, those kind of bread and butter things.
4: Well, let me ask you about, and maybe we've said what we need to say about this week's elections. I'll let you give you a chance for any last words on that. But Christ, you're trying to establish a third party, and there are a lot of things to dislike about our two-party system, but what would it take for, you know, people who have listened to the show for a while might know, I bet you know Chris Vance.
15: I know Chris Vance, yeah. He was a chair of Republicans.
4: Yes, he was a Republican, and then he quit the Republican Party, and he tried to, you know, lead a new party. What would it take for someone other than a Republican or a Democrat to be viable, more viable than they have been in Washington
15: State? It takes, if you look at Jeff Kelly in Everett, Tulalip, and Marysville, he's very well positioned to be in the top two. So there's this binary choice. So there's the incumbent, who's emblematic of what's going on in Olympia, the spending, the you just give voters a stark choice. And so we just really need to make our case. And so it's just the election. It's the election rules that benefit us. It's not a plurality election where you get like the people don't want to waste their vote on those things. And they just vote. They'll tend to go back to run to Republicans and Democrats. Now the choice in the 38th district is between a Democrat and a Cascade Party. And we're not Republicans.
4: And you're not a donkey and you're not an elephant. You
15: are an owl.
4: Why an owl?
15: Well, it's a cool bird. I love owls.
4: Oh, okay.
15: And we just thought, you know, it was a good logo, and that's what parties do for voters is political parties distill the issues. Like nobody's really an expert. Like the scope of political science and the issues are so vast, and so we voters need a cue. Myself, I need a cue. Like, is it a donkey or is it an elephant? And so our challenge with Cascade Party is to build that brand recognition so a voter sees that cue and says, yeah, I'm going to go for it.
17: That's what, I mean, voters are relying on those cues in like the state Supreme Court races because these are pretty low information races. They're statewide, but the people who are running for them are, you know, raising like between $300,000, $400,000, maybe $500,000 to run an entire statewide race. Most voters are just looking at who is the Democratic Party endorsing, who is the stranger, the Seattle Times endorsing, or the Republican Party.
16: Or who is the incumbent.
17: Yeah, or who is the incumbent. And even though these are nonpartisan races, they still have to rely on those cues because it's just really hard for a working person to sit down at that ballot and, you know, pull up all of the, you know, issue areas where these judges have ruled before and et cetera, et cetera. So, yeah, those cues are what people rely on. And how do you, for a third party, break people out of their habit of looking at blue or red?
15: It takes time. The last time there was a real big realignment.
18: For the next segment, do you want a 12-minute and then a 12-minute clock, or do you want just one big 24-minute clock?
15: Republicans, they put the wigs
17: out. Reconstruction?
15: Yeah, well, Reconstruction was after, yeah, and that's so the Democrats, and then there, then the Democrats, that was after Johnson. And,
18: Roger, Roger.
15: So then the Republicans and Democrats, anyway, so there's got to be these realignments.
17: It's been a long time.
15: Yeah, it's been a long time.
17: It's been a long time.
4: Any final words before we take a break? What is there anything else you haven't had a chance to say that listeners ought to know about what happened in this summer, August doldrums primary that we just had?
16: I don't think so. I think that, I mean, the real question is going to be what's going to happen.
4: Yeah. You know? State Supreme Court is going to be fascinating. That could have a lot to do with the income tax. Yes, low turnout.
15: Low turnout.
4: Yeah. Well, it's summertime.
17: I also think there wasn't like a ton of big surprises. Yeah. You know, this was pretty expected in most places. Like I said, like not inconsistent results for progressives. It was hard to pull out narratives like what media always wants to do. I mean, no big splashes, basically, and no big themes from where I sit, besides, you know, there's going to be more interesting races, I think, in November, like with the ballot measures and things like that.
4: Yeah. Okay. Let's take a break, and then let's talk about what is happening on the eastern side of the state, which wafted over to the western side of the state, when we continue on Week in Review. We will be right back with more of this week's news.
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3: A cloudy night is in store with a low around 61. Tomorrow morning, it'll start off cloudy before gradually clearing throughout the day. We'll see a high near 81.
4: You're listening to Week in Review on KUOW. My name is Bill Radke, and we're talking about what happened this week. That's our job. We're streaming the show on YouTube if you want to watch us that way. We've got KUOW's Libby Denkman and GeekWire's Mike Lewis and the founder of the Cascade Party of Washington and bass player Chris Novoselic. Hey, and who flew in.
15: Boy, are my arms tired.
4: Boy, your arms tired. Yeah. Flew in from
15: Astoria,
18: Do you want me to adjust timing in News Bus?
4: Yeah. Would you pilot. Call it a pirate plane?
15: I called it a pirate plane, but it's legal. It's all legal, but it's just kind of an old school plane.
4: How smoky
15: really
4: was it?
15: Really analog. It was really smooth. Well, it was cloudy coming out of Astoria, the marine layer. The marine layer pushed all the way to like Olympia, and then I transitioned. I was at 8,000 feet. And then I transitioned. That's where the smoke started.
4: Yeah.
15: So that's like, but you're going to, the smoke's going to clear out tonight. So yeah. That's good news.
4: I'm sure you know, listeners, that Spokane burned this week, and not just grassland and forest, but populated parts of the city. Tens of thousands of people were forced to evacuate. Hundreds of homes are gone. Nobody was killed or even hurt that we know of.
17: Which that's is amazing.
4: Amazing.
17: Incredible.
16: Shocking.
4: And there's a lot of blame to go around. So for one thing, a 37-year-old man was arrested for arson, and police say he admitted to starting 25 other fires since last summer. And the fact that he was even arrested seems like a long shot. Somebody was driving by and said this guy was acting nervous, pacing on the side of the road.
17: Near the ignition site, yeah.
4: Right, exactly. Right. And they drove away and they drove back, and the same guy is there, now bending, allegedly bending over in the bushes and doing something, and then yeah, smoke rises from that general area. And according to the person who called the cops, and the police picked him up, this suspect, wearing a fanny pack with cigarettes in it and a butane lighter and matches, and he said, oh, that's in case my lighter goes out. And they didn't have evidence, and they let him go, and they picked him up again, and eventually he confesses and says fire is beautiful and arson is easy to get away with.
16: Powerful, I think he said.
4: Powerful, yeah. Yes. Powerful and beautiful.
15: I was in Cheney last year when there was the big fire. And we were evacuated. I was at my mother-in-law's house, and my wife, Darby, and I were there. And then we got the reverse 911 call. And she's passed away, but my mother-in-law, she would get all these like phone solicitors for like nonprofits and things. So she picked up the phone, then hung up. I got it on notice.
20: Oh, really?
15: And then we evacuated, and there was Sister Barbara's accordion from the 50s. I grabbed that and some other mementos, and we left it. It was scary. Mm-hmm. It's terrible, and that people lost their homes. Yeah. It's just heartbreaking.
17: 992 structures burned in Spokane. They don't know exactly how many of those are homes, but it's going to be a lot of them. A lot of those fires still, you know, not contained. I mean, we've got the Autumn Lane Fire, 5,700 acres at 37% containment. Old Trails Fire, 3,500 at 23% containment. Fairview, a little under 1,000 at 31% containment. A lot of people, thousands of people still under evacuation orders, which is creating tension because some people are saying, you know, my neighborhood burned, but I want to get back to see what's still there. And a lot of those areas, they're still not letting people back in. There are hot spots they're worried about. The sheriff's asking basically for people to be patient in Spokane. But it's hard. I mean, tensions and emotions are high.
15: Mm-hmm. I flew to OMAC in my plane last week. And there was firefighting aircraft there, these like heavy duty helicopters. And that's great equipment. And that gear was stretched to the limit to try to put these fires out. And then I had this thought, I go, wow, this neoconservatism, the guns and bombs, foreign policy, like why can't we invest into more of this kind of equipment? And so it shows you how expensive like warfare is. And we should have like really top-notch gear.
16: That a priority. Yeah, especially in the Western United States. I mean, one of the conversations that doesn't seem to happen a lot.
15: Or more top-notch gear, I'm sorry.
16: Yeah, absolutely. In firefighting, and it's the same conversation that doesn't happen enough in flood problems, and we have those in winter, and then we have fires in summer, is zoning and where we allow people to build houses.
17: Ooh, I mean, that's a real touchy issue around here.
16: It's an incredibly touchy issue, yeah. But it should be a touchy issue, and it should be a touchy issue from municipal governments because the state doesn't have super strong regulations preventing where we build houses. And we fight fires very differently in areas that are populated than areas that are not. We can't cut fire lines where it would be effective to cut fire lines because you'd be cutting right through a neighborhood. These sort of things. And there's plenty of studies now on there's a certain level of density. It's not ultra high density and it's not ultra low density, but this mid-level of density like you find in, I don't know, you find in Winthrop.
17: The wildland urban interface.
16: Yeah. And it is a problem because you end up having much more human interaction with the wildland and many more human caused fires in those situations. And yet we still develop these properties because if you move to some place, let's just say you move into Winthrop, you want a house with maybe an acre, right? And there's not a lot of people going over there to get cattle land. There's not a lot of people who go there to get an apartment. So what do you have? You have this middle ground, and that middle ground property is really what the problem is in many cases. Now, I'm not suggesting people shouldn't want to move in these places. I mean, they're beautiful. There's a reason you want to go
15: there. They're affordable.
16: And maybe not Winthrop anymore, but yeah. But I mean, and the issue more is that we kind of know what the problems are, but we're not really super interested in dealing with those from a zoning standpoint. And I understand that there are many factors involved, and zoning isn't one of them. But that's one of the ones we can actually control locally. It's not something where we're worried about climate change, which is very difficult locally to be able to control that. We should do our part. But zoning we can actually control, and yet we don't do much of that.
17: It's also the, you know, fire suppression tactics. We're putting out more fires. Like, fire is supposed to naturally burn through a lot of these areas. Ponderosa pine are supposed to burn. But we've had years and years of fire suppression. The fuels have built up. Yes, climate change is part of it in terms of the worsening drought, the temperatures, everything is tinder dry. We had a historic snow drought over the winter. There's also not been a real reckoning with our forest management policies because of all this fire suppression. What does it mean? How much thinning do you have to do? How much work to do prescribed burns ahead of time, which can also be controversial? But it all needs another look because we have these conditions that are just going to get worse and worse. More and more sprawl, more and more homes in these areas that are really difficult to protect.
21: Did you know that you can bet on wildfires?
20: You can place bets on Polymarket and Kalshi, these kinds of platforms. You can bet on which neighborhoods will burn.
17: I mean,
20: and
17: isn't
20: how many
17: that what insurance
20: and,
17: companies already do? Isn't that already
20: that's
17: legal?
20: Fair. I suppose that is a kind of gambling.
17: That's
20: isn't
17: just
20: it?
17: Called underwriting.
20: Yeah. Some lawmakers are trying to get it stopped. This was a thing in L.A. in the Palisades fire. And should it be legal?
16: To gamble?
20: Yeah, to gamble on fire.
15: Ask the local Indian tribes.
20: Yeah.
15: The recognized tribes. Should it be legal to gamble?
17: Yeah, I mean, that's the case for a long time in terms of sports gambling and all kinds of things.
20: But you could see how this could invite arson.
16: Yeah, I mean,
20: someone's
16: I
20: benefiting.
16: There's been there's been some famous cases, including in the administration, of people who the teleprompter
17: people with like direct effect on these issues.
16: Who are also on the side on the side betting.
17: Sounds like I also was. I was with you, Chris. I was like, what?
15: I'm slow.
17: What are you asking?
20: Well, there's some lawmakers trying to get this outlawed, and it's kind of unclear what's legal activity and what's not. It's not arson. It's just a bet. It's just putting your bets down. So, we'll see.
17: All of this seems like it's setting everything up for manipulation, right? When you can bet on literally everything in life, and one little, the butterfly effect is going to change things. It's a bad system, in my opinion. If you're going to let me editorialize here as a journalist.
20: Well, some folks in Spokane think it's not just an arsonist, and it's not just Kalshi and betting markets. It's data centers. Have you heard the conspiracy theories that which will come up when people want to know why this house burned and why that house didn't burn? And
15: I saw 20 of them flying in formation over Juarez, Mexico.
17: So
20: the idea is that these are companies trying to get a deal on basically clearing land for the projects that they want. Someone in was it Spokesman Review or something wrote about this.
16: I'm not as familiar with this one. Yeah. What is the conspiracy that you would clear land and make it more likely to burn?
20: This is a way of clearing the land that you want that you couldn't get by a permit, or you couldn't get the public to go along with it. Anyway, I don't want to give too much oxygen.
17: There was a lot of misinformation flying about the fires afterwards, and people in a vacuum when something really difficult to wrap your brain around, like losing your home happens or, you know, having your neighborhood devastated, theories will fly. And the internet just, excuse the phrase, puts fuel on that fire.
15: There's a Johnny Cash song called Bad News. And I'm bad news. And the lyrics are bad news travels like wildfire. Good news travels slow.
17: Yeah.
15: That's the lyric.
17: Crap information travels like wildfire.
15: Bad news.
17: And, the trying to find somebody to blame is a really strong impulse. And that is understandable when, again, folks are going through unbelievable stuff. The other thing I'm watching for out of Spokane is, I lived in Southern California for a long time. I'm from here, but I lived there and worked there. And I had a bunch of friends who lost homes in the Eaton Fire in Altadena. And they all moved away. They ended up selling their property. And so the big question in front of those homeowners who've lost everything at this point, there will be developers sweeping in to offer on those plots of land. There will be pressure from neighbors to rebuild because you want that community back. But everybody is going to do what's best for their family, right? And again, that creates a lot of finger pointing, a lot of tension, a lot of pressures on people, even after they've lost so much.
20: Well, let's pause there on the fires. And unfortunately, I don't think we're going to see an end to wildfire season soon. I think we're going to be – I think it's going to be a long
17: 20 active fires around the state, not just in Spokane.
20: Yeah. In fact, there's one north of Leavenworth that's responsible really for a lot of our smoke. Little Giant, and that one is – sort of out of control. So let's pause on that. And before we take a break, I want to touch it. Well, Spokane arrested somebody, a fire suspect. Seattle has not arrested any more suspects in the bite of Seattle shooting, almost 2 weeks ago. In fact, the police department has not released a description, as far as I know. They don't know how many people fired bullets at Seattle Center. They found three guns, one of them illegal, this homemade gun, but they've not linked that to a victim. So any reaction to this call on the part of big event producers to turn on surveillance cameras.
16: I think it makes some sense. I'm not a big believer in sort of encroaching on civil liberties and having funding the surveillance state. On the other hand, in large gathering areas like Seattle Center, I mean, you have endless big concerts, all kinds of events. The fact that you walk into Seattle Center and aren't on camera is more surprising to me than you would.
17: I was really surprised. I actually just had assumed that there would be.
16: I did too.
17: At a location like that.
16: Yeah, you would expect that. And I think in a place like that, there's probably a certain amount of acquiescence in the public to have cameras there, maybe Pioneer Square, the Stadium District, or something along those lines. I think there are places where you should actually embrace it, and then there are other places where it doesn't need to be, where it seems invasive. It's odd to me that it's at least in the mayor's office, it seems like an all or nothing sort of equation, and not that you can't find some sort of place where it makes sense and then other places where it makes a lot less sense.
15: It's like ideology, like cameras, data centers, right? And so cameras work in like areas of concentrated crime, 12th and Jackson, North Aurora Boulevard. There was that tragic shooting in Rainier Beach. The two teenagers mm-hmm. were killed.
17: Yeah, the high school students.
15: And the community wanted the cameras there. And so we got to just find that balance. And it seems like, again, areas of concentrated crime is where they make the most sense.
20: But what about these terrorism? Big, I mean, our big public events, they certainly feel chaotic and obviously stuff happens, but are they more inherently dangerous than...

0: I mean, that covers, if there's some attack, which could be anything from some big terrorist attack to somebody, some altercation, he said, Bob Kettle, that the mayor would be responsible.
1: That's
0: before politically she agreed very difficult for her not to, yes.
1: Yeah, that was
0: to,
1: before she agreed to turn it on for the World
0: Before she agreed
1: Cup.
0: To turn the
2: Remember
0: cameras on.
2: Remember Paul Schell? It was at 1999, New Year's Eve, and then they caught somebody in Port Angeles coming into the United States, and they had all these explosive material, and they had pamphlets for like Seattle Center and the Space Needle. So Paul Schell spoke with the FBI director at the time, who recommended that they cancel the New Year's Eve celebration that year, and he did. Mm-hmm. And he got so much grief in like the Seattle Weekly, The Stranger. And then what happened shortly, 9/11, 2001. And so he was, you know, there was no incident at the New Year. There was no
1: the
2: fireworks display.
1: Approach.
2: There was a cautious approach, but, you know, some.
1: So right now, Katie Wilson, there are cameras downtown. There are cameras in the Chinatown International District on North Aurora, like Chris was saying. The cameras in Pioneer Square and the Stadium District were turned off after FIFA. There is a pilot suggestion to add some more cameras. There's about 60 operating right now. There's a pilot suggestion to add some more cameras, like in the nightlife area of Capitol Hill. And again, even after this Bite of Seattle shooting, Katie Wilson has said, I'm waiting for the results of these audits. There's an audit on the public safety benefit of these that are being done by the OIG and University of Pennsylvania. And there's an audit on the civil liberties and the issues with privacy, especially with immigrants and people seeking reproductive care. So those two audits are supposed to be due in September. And she said, listen, I'm going to wait until this data comes out to know what my path forward is. And I think that part of that is that she's had a lot of heat from her own constituents, who her own base, that is, who helped get her elected, the, you know, left in Seattle, who are saying, whoa, we assumed you wanted to turn all these cameras off because we have all these concerns, especially about the way the federal government may, that Wilson says they can't, may be able to get access to camera footage. But she has, you know, moderated from that position, but she's not willing to go all the way in terms of expanding cameras, like a lot of, you know, the business groups and everybody are asking. I mean, she's really trying to thread this needle and sticking with that path, even after, again, a public incident
3: and,
1: like this.
3: And she's looking for that that analysis to be able to hold it to not to the rest of the city, but honestly to her base.
1: I think that's if
3: exactly
1: I'm reading
3: what
1: between
3: she's looking
1: the
3: for.
1: Lines, I feel like that's what's happening.
3: Yeah, that's what's happening.
1: Because I think that if she was, I watched that town hall she did with Florangela Davila of the South Seattle Emerald a couple months ago. She really stood up to a lot of anger from her base, again, who are worried about the privacy issues. And she was trying to counter a lot of the stuff they were saying about how much of this footage is available to the feds. And so if she was more inclined to turn the cameras off, I think she would have done it already. I agree, Mike. I feel like that's the direction. And that's entirely just a guess on my part.
2: Libby,
1: but
2: do you think, like, when you go into the tunnel in downtown Seattle, there's a license plate reader, like, good to go? Do the feds have access to that?
1: I don't think so.
3: No,
2: they don't.
3: They restrict what your access is to all of those cameras. They're for traffic and toll violations, and that's it.
1: Yeah, the ones that are the bigger concern, which have been accessed in the past, are the flock cameras, red light cameras around the state. A bunch of local police departments ended up turning those off, but I think some are turning them back on now that they've changed the privacy settings. So those are different from the the real-time crime center cameras
3: nationally,
1: that Wilson's talking about.
3: Yeah, nationally, it's dependent on who's the subcontractor who is willing to release the data. Yeah. I mean, some of them will just hand it if the feds ask, and some will actually go through the municipal government before they do that.
0: So, Chris, are you comfortable with permanent cameras, publicly municipal cameras, surveillance cameras?
2: No, I don't want that. Yeah,
0: you don't.
2: There needs to be, like, we need to solve, like, 12th and Jackson. That's a deeper problem. Like, two people.
0: Well, where shouldn't there could be crime anywhere? Where shouldn't there be surveillance cameras, in Seattle or anywhere else in Washington?
2: Well, I guess, you know, we need to find balance there. So they shouldn't just be anywhere to

0: just bust immigrants or to go after women seeking abortions. I mean, that's not the point of it. The point of it is to set these up and enhance public safety. So in areas of concentrated crime, yeah, in North Aurora Boulevard, where people are getting bullets, digging bullets out of their houses.
1: And do you trust the federal government not to access that information for their own?
0: I don't know. The federal government, it's under Biden or under Trump, and that a lot of that stuff is really political. So Biden deported a lot of people. Obama deported a lot of people. Cascade Party, we have an immigration policy. It's based on the Dignity Act of 2025, and it's really good. It offers like amnesty, a version of amnesty for people, for asylum seekers, for dreamers. And so immigration is just such a political issue. And so you get points to stand in front of an ICE facility. Say you're a United States representative and you've got your vertical camera, your short form video, and you stand in front of an ICE facility and say, I am outraged at what's going on with ICE. We're saying, hey, that's ugly stuff. ICE driving around and busting people, picking people up. There's millions of people, undocumented people in the country. And so check it out, the Dignity Act of 2025, and it's good legislation. It's a bipartisan bill. Go to cascadeparty.org, and then you could find our platform. You could find our resolutions. And we have the idea. We're proposing ideas. Like, there's no reason to be stressed out about immigration. It's like, here's a solution. Let's all live our best lives and just talk about it. And that's what new parties and minor parties do.
1: Chris Novoselic founded the Cascade Party in his post-Nirvana career, and we are discussing the news of the week. And before we take a break, I'm going to pass on some notes from listeners, and you can react if you like. This has to do with since we're talking about the Bite of Seattle shooting, we know the force out of the police chief came shortly afterward. And after hearing our discussion, Lee wrote to me and said that our most panelists last week criticized the mayor for firing the police chief in the middle of the investigation. Lee says, investigations can take a long time and some never end. I can envision a scenario where the mayor waits 6 months to ask the police chief to step down, and your panelists criticize her for waiting so long to act or for acting on old news. Many of them seem to be chronic nitpickers, says Lee. Ruth says, I have no inside information, but someone should have raised that there might have been something going on that led the mayor to do something she probably knew would not look like the best crisis management. And Michael says, Chief Barnes was out of town for 7 weeks this year, including 4 Chicago trips. By anyone's measure, that's a lot. It's not the job of the Seattle chief to represent at all sorts of diversity conferences. That's a nice thing to do, but it's emphatically not the job. The job is police chief, not national role model. And I haven't talked to any of you since that whole political drama.
2: Well, those listeners mad at last week's panel. I don't know. This is a new panel.
1: They're holding you responsible.
3: That's why there is a new panel.
1: Yeah, we fired the old panel.
3: Exactly.
1: Yeah.
0: What happened is Katie Wilson got in between a camera and Representative Pramila Jayapal. Don't do that. She waited and waited so the press conference could happen. Governor Bob Ferguson. So that's a lesson to be learned. It's like,
1: The mayor denied that. That's why that press conference.
2: Ferguson and Jayapal have said that they didn't, you know, they were there like shortly after they heard about it. All that. Yeah, there's been a lot of
0: people need.
3: The best criticism of the firing of Chief Barnes is the amount of time Chief Barnes spent in other places. I think that's actually, given a police department with its recent history, given the problems there, it's a pretty bad look for that little period of time to be gone for 7 weeks. I mean, that doesn't inspire confidence. And remember,
1: and that wasn't Mayor Wilson who hired him.
3: Bingo. And that's the other thing, is you're always a little bit, on pins and needles when a new mayor takes over and you're a pre-existing police chief. There's always going to be a little bit of tension because you're not their person. And they need their person, right? Because that's such a close relationship. I don't think he read the room terribly well by being gone as much as he was. So, I mean, that one actually didn't really surprise me. She saw an opportunity. And remember, she has people on staff who are longtime city politics veterans. And these are not people who are new to this thing as she is. My guess is all of them were saying, this is your chance. Get rid of him now. Take your lump and move on.
0: and that she's the executive and she has a window into the police department. So we just want to hear more about what she saw, sees through that window.
2: I do think that there was a weird lack of information about, because even with the absences, that was the conversation in the media. But when she was asked at these press conferences why Barnes was out,
3: I agree with
2: she
3: you
2: really avoided saying directly what it was. She said it was multiple factors. It wasn't just the travel. And either there's got to be more information getting out, you know, in other venues, or she's got to say directly what exactly it was, because then it leaves room for people to speculate and
3: tax liens and other things like that.
2: Yeah,
3: right, exactly.
2: There's a lot of rumors about what it could have been.
0: It's a done deal, right? Like, he got his settlement that's going to shield the city from litigation, I guess. Mm-hmm. And so why don't we just find out what was in that window that she...
2: Yeah, because you know, the speculation insight? Was whether she was keeping mum because there was some fear about disparagement or, you know, something like that that could lead to a legal action. It felt like like you said, Chief Barnes was not her guy. And in the beginning, when she came into office, Wilson was not, you know, 100% on keeping him all the time.
3: Exactly.
2: She considered moving in a different direction. I do want to say, though, that the way that the last mayor handled the last chief, because we've had so many over the years in a rapid succession, Adrian Diaz, getting demoted first instead of fired, even though it looked like an investigation substantiated that he had lied about, you know, this relationship with somebody on staff with a high salary. You know, initially Diaz was like given a special projects assignment instead of just, you know, given his walking papers. And so there was messiness.
1: And he
2: there.
1: Said like he was of the highest moral character or something. And
2: yeah,
1: my friend.
2: It was a weird way to conduct, you know, this personnel decision. So I just want to say we've had a series of odd relationships and odd decision making when it came to these mayoral and SPD personnel decisions.
3: But I mean, to your point. Seattle and police chiefs. I mean, this is in itself worth some attention. I mean, in a city that historically has been one of the lowest crime major cities in the United States, Baltimore has longer average tenure with its police chiefs than Seattle does. This is an odd one. You're completely right, Libby.
0: And Mike, what about Seattle and mayors?
2: Yeah. There hasn't been one reelected since Nichols.
3: Yeah.
2: I mean, who wants that job now is the other big question, right? Who is going to come in from out of town that, you know, is of the caliber that Seattle needs to lead its department when there's been so much chaos and, you know, bad blood, apparently?
1: We couldn't keep a police chief the last year or the year before before any of this happened.
2: Right.
1: We don't know, right? We don't know. Well, maybe a high caliber someone steps in and maybe they don't. It's sort of like a rhetorical question of who's going to win.
3: Maybe we have that person now.
2: Well, it's rhetorical, but the search is on, right? Yes. And so that's a real challenge from what I'm hearing from people I've talked to with knowledge of it, that is going to be a challenge, because even getting Barnes wasn't necessarily the first choice to come into
3: wasn't.
2: Seattle.
3: Exactly.
1: Okay. I'm the police chief now because I'm saying that it's time to take a break so we can come back and find out if Chris Novoselic thought of anything that made him smile this week. We just don't know. Stay tuned.
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1: KUOW's Week in Review. My name is Bill Radke, and we're just about at the end of the show with KUOW Soundside and Sound Politics host Libby Denkman and GeekWire and Streamline Tavern co-owner Mike Lewis. You don't co-own GeekWire. You know what I'm saying.
3: I don't co-own
1: Contributing
3: GeekWire.
1: Editor. And the founder of Cascade Party and the low end of the band Nirvana. And that's a compliment.
0: Thank you.
1: By low end. Bassist Chris Novoselic, a political party founder. So before I ask you what made you smile, a couple of headlines this week we haven't mentioned. City of Seattle is considering a ban on surveillance pricing, which is when retailers use your personal data to figure out how much you're willing to pay for something. Chris, you're shaking your head. You've got more money than we do, I'm guessing. So how do you feel about companies like MasterCard or whatever, selling retailers your purchase history, your what kind of fancy device you have, whatever it is, your browsing history, your location, so that retailers can figure out how much will Chris Novoselic pay for this item.
0: Even in my tax bracket, I have a Fred Meyer club card. I'm not cheap. I'm resourceful. So that's my, you know.
1: Okay.
2: So this is a issue with what I can tell, mostly Instacart and DoorDash, because right now there's no evidence that like brick and mortar grocery stores are doing any kind, even though they have those digital price displays, that they're able to do any kind of algorithmic following of your data and then price changing. But this is something that, you know, the more progressive members of the council are co-sponsoring with Wilson. And, you know, this gets back to our roots, more like the, hey, price of pizza is too high in Seattle, right? Like something to talk about which everybody can agree on, which is you don't want to suddenly have to pay more for a gallon of milk because of who you are. Like, that just seems wrong.
1: Seems like an efficient market to me. Why should Chris Novoselic pay the same price as Bill Radke for a gallon of milk?
2: I'm going to get the pitchforks
0: protection.
2: Out,
0: Bill.
1: Okay.
0: Equal protection.
1: I gotta ask you what made you smile, because the show's almost over. Mike Lewis, did anything make you smile this
3: week? Yeah, I'll make this one really quick. If you, I imagine there's a big overlap between New York Times subscribers and KUW listeners. Mm-hmm. Take a look at the very clever, very funny story about how the Chicago White Sox have maximized the fact that they have a pope. We have a pope now, or the Catholics have a pope now. That is a big White Sox fan. It's a very funny, very clever story.
1: Oh, okay. From Chicago. Anything else make you smile?
2: Yeah, House Minority Leader Drew Stokesberry, a Republican and out of the who represents locals in Olympia. Better Washington Elections Result website is what he built. And this was just something he vibe coded at the last minute using ChatGPT, because the Secretary of State's website, the results page for this election, when I say it was bad, did you see this, Chris? You're making a face.
1: You're sticking your tongue out.
2: It's the worst website, I am telling you. And we pay, apparently, contractors like $125,000 to make this website.
1: Okay.
2: Drew Stokesberry.
3: But there's not much tech talent in this state. I mean, how can you find those people
2: to work
3: on? Yeah,
2: that's a good point. That's a great point, Mike. Drew Stokesberry just said, hey, I can do this like in an afternoon. And he did it. Again, vibe coding. He's a lawyer. He's not a coder. And the website's way better. So
1: it's just with AI, you can just tell it to figure it out, and
3: you don't need to know code.
2: The
1: right.
2: new
1: you don't need
2: world
1: to know code.
2: Of coding,
1: yes.
2: Yeah, and just the idea that the Secretary of State can't get it together, and this guy did it in like an afternoon, is pretty frustrating.
1: Chris Novoselic, what made you smile
0: on the election night that the Cascade candidate Jeff Kelly in the 38th district in Everett and Marysville is advancing to the top two.
1: On to the November election. Congratulations. I would just say that Washington State parks are free on Sunday. No discovery pass needed. But you can't have a campfire because the whole state's under a burn ban. Anyone know why parks are free on Sunday? It is to honor someone's birthday. And that person, if it's a person, is Smokey Bear.
0: Oh.
1: So
2: I was going to guess Jimothy.
3: And for anyone who spent any time in journalism, you will get corrected if you say Smokey the Bear.
1: The Bear is,
3: as opposed
1: don't
3: to
1: do that on his
3: Smokey
1: birthday.
3: Bear.
1: Yeah. So we're celebrating Smokey Bear's birthday with a burn ban.
2: Happy birthday, Smoke.
1: We got to go. That's Libby Denkman, KUOW Soundside host. That's GeekWire contributing editor Mike Lewis. Get a beer at the Streamline Tavern. And the founder of the Cascade Party of Washington and former co-founder and member of a group called Nirvana, Chris Novoselic. Thank you for being here.
0: Thank you.
2: Thanks, Phil.
1: Yeah, thanks all of you. And our show produced by Zeki Hamid today, or rather Kevin Kniestedt today, Kathy Faulkner on the board, Juan Pablo Chiquiza, Hans Twight, Morgan White. Thanks, everybody, and I'll see you next week.
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8: Hi, it's Chris Morgan, host of The Wild here on KUOW. Birds are a fascinating part of our natural world, and the hobby of bird watching has exploded in popularity recently. 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
9: Binoculars are definitely great if you want to see birds, and if you don't want to spend the money on it yet, you can often borrow them from a birding group. 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
9: It's a bubbly song. It's very warbly. So it's a short sound. It's kind of doodle doodle doodle doodle doodle.
8: The fascinating world of birds and bird watching. Coming up on The Wild with Chris Morgan after you get caught up on the headlines from NPR.
10: Live from NPR News, I'm Dale Willman. The Senate has approved a Russia sanctions bill with support from a broad bipartisan majority. As NPR's Claudia Grisales reports, the plan saw momentum after the bill's architect, Lindsey Graham, died last month.
11: Senator Graham led the push for Russia sanctions as part of an effort to end the war in Ukraine. The legislation was named in his honor as the bill's supporters saw it as a tribute to the South Carolina Republican. That includes his sister, Darlene Graham, who was appointed to serve the remainder of his term.
12: My late brother Lindsey was a foreign policy and national security expert. He was also a peacemaker who was determined to bring an end to the conflict in Ukraine.
11: It would place sanctions on top Russian leaders and top importers of Russian oil. It would also allow President Trump to place tariffs on those importers, which some Democrats say unnecessarily gives Trump more power. Claudia Grisales, NPR News, the Capitol.
10: President Trump paid a rare visit to the State Department today to talk about an issue that he calls an important matter of national security, which is investing in the U.S. mining industry. As NPR's Michelle Kellerman reports, he announced projects worth $3 billion.
13: Mining experts and business leaders gathered at the State Department's Ben Franklin Room as Trump spelled out his goals of making the U.S. a minerals superpower.
14: Ensuring that America is never again reliant on hostile foreign nations for the resources our country needs to dominate in the future.
13: Specifically, the kind of rare earth minerals and metals that are vital to high-tech manufacturing. Trump also touted $81 million in grants to the Colorado School of Mines, the South Dakota School of Mines, and the Johns Hopkins RTX Partnership. Secretary of State Marco Rubio calls it a whole-of-nation effort. Michelle Kellerman, NPR News, the State Department.
10: The race for U.S. Senate in Maine is one of the most competitive of the midterms. Republican incumbent Susan Collins is facing Democrat Troy Jackson. As NPR's Elena Moore reports, to win in November, the candidates need the support of women.
15: Maine voters have a history of splitting their tickets. Susan Collins is proof of that, winning in years where Democrats have also carried the state. Emily Kane is a former Democratic state lawmaker and says women are often the deciders there.
16: Women voters in Maine are the majority of voters. And so you have to take them seriously.
15: Both sides are targeting this group. Republicans are spending millions on ads trying to link Troy Jackson with Graham Plattner, the former Democratic nominee who dropped out over rape allegations that Plattner denies. But Democrats are also hitting Collins hard on her abortion record, highlighting key votes to confirm multiple Supreme Court justices who went on to overturn Roe v. Wade. Elena Moore, NPR News.
10: On Wall Street, stocks finished up across the board today. The Dow finished up 151 points, while the Nasdaq closed up 342 points. And you're listening to NPR News. The Pentagon has released a new set of files showing unidentified flying objects, as NPR's Jeff Brumfield reports. It's the latest round in an ongoing effort to document weird things in the sky.
17: A flock of mysterious lights flying over the South China Sea, a black triangle in the sky above Bagram Air Force Base in Afghanistan in 2002, and a report of a large metal sphere with a body inside that fell from the sky and landed in a city in Brazil in 1963. These are but a few of the oddities in the Pentagon's latest UFO files, or rather UAP files, since these incidents are now called unidentified aerial phenomena. The Pentagon has released hundreds of files and videos since President Trump called for more transparency around UAPs. So far, none provide clear evidence of alien visitors. It appears the truth is still out there. Jeff Brumfield, NPR News.
10: And fittingly, for all you X-Files fans, today is David Duchovny's birthday.
18: The Senate has confirmed Cameron Hamilton as head of the embattled Federal Emergency Management Agency. He was just one of 74 nominations approved on Friday. Also included was Davis Cummins, who will now lead the Transportation Security Administration, and Daniel Perez as ambassador to Brazil. Los Angeles County Coroner says Memphis Grizzlies forward Brandon Clark died last May from the effects of heroin and cocaine. So the 29-year-old basketball player's death was ruled accidental. Clark had been found dead inside a Los Angeles home. He was under contract to play for the Grizzlies through the 2026-27 season. I'm Dale Willman, NPR News.
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8: This episode is dedicated to our friend Pamela Isdell, a longtime supporter of the wild and lover of birds.
20: Oh, that's cool. A flock of Canada geese flying over. Good morning. I'm sitting on my deck in Bellingham in Washington, and the birds have grabbed my attention like they usually do. In this case, a flock of Canada geese flying over. How perfect was that? I got some nice tall Douglas fir trees back here, and my deck's up high, so it's a bit like being in their world. And they've always got a lot to say, but it's like this secret language all around us, and most of the time, we don't even notice. When I was 8, growing up in England, I was already really into birds. I was in the Young Ornithologists Club, for goodness sake. I didn't have one friend who was into birds, but it is way different these days. Just here in the USA alone, 100 million people birdwatch, and that number's growing. Oh, there's a spotted towhee. Oh, and my favourite one. That was a red-breasted nuthatch. I can hear it in the background going, yeep, yeep, yeep. There's clearly a lot going on between the birds. And to us on the surface, it might just sound like pretty songs, but to birds, and even to other species in the forest, there's a whole hidden world of conversations out here. Love songs, alarm calls and turf wars, parenting struggles. There's entire dramas unfolding above our heads. What sounds like a pleasant morning chorus is actually a high-stakes game of survival and seduction. So what are they saying? And why are they saying it? There's someone in my neck of the woods who spent almost her entire life learning how to make sense of what birds are saying. Her name's Libby Mills, and today we're going to go to her backyard, where she'll help us slow down, listen deeply, and try to better understand what's going on in a bird's world. So settle in for a nice, relaxing walk with Libby and I. And if you're not already out birding, you might be by the end of it. From KUOW in Seattle and Chris Morgan Wildlife, welcome to the wild.

0: Hey, Libby.
1: Chris.
0: Hi.
1: How's it going?
2: Very well. I feel like hugging you. The legend, Libby Mills.
1: The bear guy.
2: Thanks for having us.
1: Yeah, this is going to be fun.
3: I'm meeting Libby at her property in northern Washington. The birds have been at it for a while already, but 6:30 a.m. is plenty early enough for me. And besides, the dawn chorus is still in full swing. Her backyard is quite a few acres, and it has this perfect mix of things birds love. There's marshy wetland on one side, and a beautiful coniferous forest on the other. All kinds of birds hang out here.
2: You've got a bit of everything here. It's wonderful,
1: we
2: right?
1: Do.
2: I can see meadows and forests, and
1: we
2: you
1: do.
2: Can see the sea. It's like you're tucked right in amongst
1: neat
2: all
1: edge.
2: These different habitats.
1: Yeah, it's a really good edge. And the more there's just all kinds of vegetation, the better it is for the birds.
3: That edge that Libby's talking about is an important part of any ecosystem that we're going to get into a little bit later. Here it's the place where the forest and the marshy wetland meet, and it's a hotspot for bird activity. But for now, Libby and I just take a second to pause and notice what we're hearing.
1: This is a good listening. Oops.
2: Okay. What do you hear?
1: There's a spotted towhee making kind of a dry, flat trill off in that direction. That's a purple finch over there, a real bubbly, sing-songy.
2: How do you know that's a purple finch?
1: So it's usually singing fairly up in a tree, not right off the ground. And it's a bubbly song. It's very warbly. So it's a short sound. It's kind of doodle doodle doodle doodle doodle.
2: Beautiful.
1: Hear how he does that? This is a song, which is to attract a mate and defend a territory.
2: Is it a male?
1: A male, yeah. And the robin making call notes. Doot, doot, doot, doot.
2: What's the difference between a call and a song?
1: A call is made by a bird to try to contact other birds. It can be a warning. It can be just a contact call to say, here I am, so they can find each other. Like when we listen to snow geese in the air, those are all call notes. They're not singing ever. They're not singers. So songs are restricted to song birds for the most part, which is a huge group of the birds, but it's not everybody. And they are made to attract a mate and defend a territory. And the calls don't have that function.
2: But a songbird, usually quite small, perched in trees, songbirds are what people would know mostly, right, and hear mostly. Are you saying a songbird can have a call and a song?
1: Right, right. And they have different functions. A raven is the biggest songbird.
2: Are they a songbird?
1: They
2: wow.
1: are.
2: And they have a massive repertoire, don't they?
1: They have a massive repertoire, yeah.
2: I love ravens. They're my bird obsession, if there is one.
1: Problem is, if you put all your energy into singing, you don't have as much time to feed. Mm. So it's a show of virility to the other birds. If you can be singing first thing in the morning and the last one at night, the female will favor a bird that's strongest.
2: Wow.
1: And that's kind of being a show-off.

0: Could you describe yourself and your work to somebody who doesn't know you?
1: Well, I would call myself a naturalist, and a lot of people don't understand what that is, but it's somebody who studies all of nature, is curious constantly, always wanting to learn something new, always wanting to see something new or look deeper into things you already know, or you think you do. I love to be a teacher, so I'm eager to have any kind of an audience, whether it's older people, blind people, complete beginners, actually are maybe my preference because they're still curious about everything. I like to share what's been shared with me. So I'm in that part of my life where I'm giving it back.
0: We continue slowly down the edge of the marshy wetland through the dewy grass and then move carefully through the brush. Libby's eyes are wide open. I watch her scanning every nook and cranny, surveying the trees. She says it's best to look with your naked eye at first, before using binoculars, because you're trying to pick up the bigger picture, like a wide-angle lens that can take it all in. Then you can figure out where the sound is coming from and notice any clues, like small movements in the branches of trees. Then raise your binoculars to those branches, zero in on the bird, like a telephoto lens. Just takes a bit of practice.
1: Oh, there goes somebody into the bush. I really want those little witchety-witchities, yellow throats, to pick up.
0: It's so interesting, Libby. That is the first time that you've pulled your binoculars to your eyes. And I want to make sure that people get that. Like, everything that you've said so far is birds that you're hearing, not
1: seeing.
0: That's
1: right, yeah. Here comes something big.
0: Oh, yeah?
1: Is that a bald eagle? Oh, it looks like a quicker wing beat. That might be a red-tailed hawk.
0: Oh, I'd love to hear that call.
1: It has nothing to say.
0: What would he say?
1: Kind of that high, clear shriek, kind of a... Oh, I can't imitate it very well. Clear! Well, that almost sounded like a flicker.
0: Is it like a... is it the sound they use in a lot of movies?
1: It's that.
0: Right.
1: It is that,
0: just like every movie that wants the sound of a hawk flying over is...
1: Or they want eagles to sound more dramatic, so they use a red-tailed hawk for a golden eagle.
0: It's goodness. No. Criminal. So tell me a little bit about why are these birds calling right now? What is that telling them?
1: One of the things they do when they sing first thing in the morning, and I started listening today about 4:45, and the robins were really going off already. They're saying, I made it through the night. I'm here. This is my territory. And come on in, girls, and everybody else, stay away.
0: Well,
1: so they're trying to establish their territory and announce that they are still alive.
0: And what are they saying in English?
1: Hey, baby. Hey, baby. Hey, baby. And some birds...
0: To who, though?
1: Another white-crowned sparrow or another purple finch.
0: Knows them or doesn't know them yet? Is this the males beckoning them in or calling to someone they've already won over?
1: It could be both.
0: So some of them are singing to their mate... Hey, baby, hey, baby. Summer, I love that. That's never going to leave my mind, Libby. Hey, baby, hey, baby. I'm going to listen to birdsong completely differently now. And some of them are saying, stay away, she's mine.
1: Yeah.
0: Stay away, she's mine.
1: Yeah, or, so one part of the song attracts the male, or attracts the female, and the other half of the song is trying to drive off other males of its species.
0: It's this combination of different songs and messages that makes up what we call the dawn chorus. But it doesn't happen all at once. There's an order that the birds follow, a carefully timed sequence. And the birds aren't just following their instincts, they're responding to their environment. For the dawn chorus, light is the conductor of this choir. And the birds who detect it first are the first ones to start singing.
1: And they begin singing early. I think the robins are said to be one of the first singers because their eyes are bigger than the eyes on a lot of the tiny birds, and they start detecting the light earlier. So they try to get a lot of their initial singing over with, and then they start feeding. Whereas the littler birds, they start singing a little later because they're just staying warm initially, and then when they kind of feel the time to say, I'm still alive, then they'll sing, say, this is my territory.
0: So it's this kind of wave of some early risers and some later risers. I mean, right. You said the robins were 4:45, did you say?
2: Yeah, and now it's...
0: And now it's 7:10.
2: Yeah.
0: And some of them haven't even started. Some of the other species haven't even started yet.
2: Right, or at least not to our ears.
0: Oh.
2: Yeah.
0: What do you mean by that?
2: Well, some of the birds, I'm losing some of my high-frequency hearing, and some of the birds I just don't hear anymore.
0: Hmm.
2: Yeah, they sing on all different frequencies, which is another kind of fun thing about birdsong. By singing on different frequencies and at different intervals, like if we timed it, we could say, okay, the purple finch is singing every 12 seconds or whatever it is. That's one way to identify it from another bird. Like a house finch might sing way more constantly with shorter intervals between. But they sing in each other's interval.
0: Wow.
2: When one's singing, the other gives it a pass and then it chimes in.
0: So it makes it sound like birds are as good at listening as they are singing from what you're saying, because they're waiting for that little gap in the conversation.
2: Right. And they also want to respond to the other guy over there saying something. It's like... You know, he'll say something, and then the other bird wants to say, no, me, I'm here. Over here, ladies.
0: And then the first guy is like, no, me, it's me, I'm here. Over here, ladies, right? And so that it just brings it alive, what you're describing that, you know. It's basically a conversation within a species, right? One bird of the same species to another bird of the same species. But it's also kind of a conversation between different species of birds.
2: Yeah, they still need to be heard.
0: Mm.
2: So when it's a windy day, it just flattens out. There's almost no sound at all. The birds just don't bother.
0: Because they know they can't be heard.
2: They can't be heard. Or some birds have really great loud sounds if they sing on rivers, like the American Dipper. It's got a fantastic song.
0: Hmm.
2: And it has to be kind of heard over the bubbling stream that it's nesting next to.
0: And so it has a frequency that allows that or something.
2: Yeah. Oh, this purple finch is great.
0: Can we carry on walking?
2: Yeah, let's go up a little further.
0: We're going to take a short break, but when we come back, some great tips for new bird watchers and bird listeners, and a bit of drama between a robin and a red-tailed hawk.
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3: It's 8:21.
0: We've reached the edge between the marshy meadow and the forest. An edge in ecology is where two types of habitats come together, and it's a very important spot for the birds here. Because there's this mix of habitats, there's a wider variety of foods, and there's more diversity of plants, which provide more options for shelter. Here, tall Douglas firs and western red cedar trees meet a grassy meadow, and the brushy edge in between is a real sweet spot.
2: It's important because these birds that might find food in the meadow, it gets dry all summer long, they can go back and forth between the meadow plants there, and you get more light when you have an edge. So if you're deep in the forest, there's not as much light in there and not as much diversity. Not as many things can grow in there, and you really sense that. So, yeah, the combination of light, diversity of plants, diversity of heights. So right here there's some vegetation that's 3 feet tall, some that's 12 feet tall. It's real rich.
0: And more success for the birds means it's a great place to listen for them.
2: Oh, I see some action right there. One of the little birds is moving around in the Indian plum.
5: A couple of chickadees, I think.
2: Oh, the chickadees, yeah.
0: Yeah. Right in the edge that
2: right
0: we're talking about.
2: Right at the edge.
0: About.
2: Yeah, that one's
5: Hi,
2: a
5: guys.
2: Chestnut-backed chickadee.
5: You enjoying the edge? That's perfect. Yeah, there's three or four of them. You can see the branches moving.
2: Yeah.
0: To most people listening to you identifying these birds, six, seven, eight, nine of them standing in one spot, it's amazing to people, right? I mean, how do you recognize the specific bird calls?
2: Well, I like to tell people it's a lot like when you pick up the phone and somebody says, "Hey, Chris," and you know who it is immediately.
0: Right.
2: So you just have to train your brain one bird at a time. So some of them are radically different. The red-tailed hawk that's screaming over here is nothing like the sound of the purple finch we heard earlier. Or right now there's a dee-doo of a black-capped chickadee. Nothing else says that except a mountain chickadee. And people make up mnemonics to help them remember. So if it's saying cheeseburger or spring soon, everybody has a different thing that they put to it, but that can help you remember.
0: How long have you been bird watching?
2: I would say I've been bird watching since I was a child, but I've been really consciously trying to study the birds and learn their songs since I was 20, so 50 some years.
0: Wow.
2: Yeah.

0: What's this one behind you?
1: Do you hear that high shriek? Beep, beep. Mm-hmm. That's a call note of an American robin, and it usually has to do with danger.
0: What do you think it might be? What's it warning about?
1: There could be a crow near its nest, or some other bird that could predate its nest. If there were Steller's jays in there, they could take young out of the nest.
0: And why would the bird be so alarmed?
1: Well, it doesn't want to lose its young to a predator. So that would be the kind of thing, actually, that would make me consider there might be an owl back there, too.
0: Mm.
1: We could go that way.
0: Let's check it out, yeah. Very nice. Nice segue, Libby.
1: Ah.
0: Very professional. Very podcasty.
1: Don't get caught in the rose bushes.
2: We want to figure out why this robin is so upset. So we leave the meadow and push through the hedge, moving through the fragrance of the wild rose bushes, sweet and heavy in the damp air. We dip our heads under some branches, then a couple of steps further, and we're in a beautiful dark green forest, under the cool shadow of a giant cedar tree.
0: Oh, it's so gorgeous in here. Oh my goodness.
1: Yeah, it's pretty neat.
2: You can hear the robin calling out angrily in the background.
1: Let's see if we can figure out where he is. So usually when it's one of the big owls, they usually will perch on a branch quite close to the trunk of a tree.
0: Mm-hmm.
1: I think he's making the call to try to attract some more warriors.
0: Huh. And other bird species or other robins?
1: Both.
0: That come on in,
1: yeah,
0: and set the alarm with,
1: like,
0: me?
1: Yeah, like when a little bird starts it, say a chickadee or a nuthatch or a wren, it seems like it mostly attracts little birds, but sometimes the whole crowd comes around.
0: Mm.
1: And that's called mobbing, trying to mob a predator. Now we can hear a junco, that trill. So he's been drawn in. And hear the pine siskin. Zzz.
0: Pine siskin is up there.
3: Oh,
0: there goes the robin.
3: Oh, there's the hawk.
0: As soon as the hawk flew by, the robin started
1: going
0: off more intensively.
1: Well, maybe that was it.
0: It went from a dit, dit, dit to a dit, dit, dit, dit, and then the hawk flew right by. Huh.
1: This is the kind of stuff really to pay attention to. Like, it's one thing to say this is a this and this is a that, but when they're interacting is when it gets fun.
0: Yeah, yeah. When one bird is telling you about another bird.
1: Right.
2: Now that the robin drama is over, we make our way through tall ferns, across some muddy planks, to a wooden bench in the middle of the forest. It's the perfect spot to get a little birding advice from the expert herself.
0: What gear do you need to start bird watching? What are the bare minimum things that you should really try to have to start birding?
1: You need a good raincoat.
0: Especially around here, yeah.
1: And if you get into it in the marginal seasons, you might need to get yourself a comfortable pair of rubber boots. Binoculars are definitely great if you want to see birds. And if you don't want to spend the money on it yet, you can often borrow them from a birding group. There are bird clubs all over the place. And actually, there's a directory. I think you did it with somebody on one of your wilds in Britain with some manic twitcher.
0: Yes. Did you hear that episode?
1: I did.
0: It was so fun. It was so fun. And he was a little... He was very focused, let's say. Yeah.
1: Right.
0: Yeah, yeah. Just screeching from one location to another and handbrake turns into gravelly parking lots to get his bird and tick it off the list and then move on to the next.
1: Yeah, that's exactly the opposite of what I do. But yeah, I know
0: those
1: people.
0: Would you enjoy being out with someone like that, though?
1: For a few minutes.
0: Quick, you know, pub lunch and then you're off again.
1: Half
0: and we're
1: a day.
0: Spinning out of the car.
1: I've bumped into those people in my travels and they always seem pretty comic, but it's not a competition for me, but it is for some people.
0: Yeah.
1: And you know, if they end up being supporters of the natural world, more power to them, sort of.
0: Yeah.
1: Yeah.
0: I like that.
1: Yeah.
0: Okay, so it's a very short list of things that someone might need to get into it, and binoculars are a bit of a luxury. If you can't afford them, just go out with your eyes and your ears and a pair of decent boots and a jacket. And then a bird book, a guide.
1: A bird book is nice, but if you don't want a book, and if you always carry your phone, you can buy a digital book. And the one I like and use the most is by Sibley, Sibley's Birds Volume 2. And mm-hmm. It's got all these recordings in it. It's got maps of where the birds are found. It costs $20, but the Cornell guide called Merlin is free.
0: Mm-hmm.
1: It's got the ability to record the birds and watch what's singing.
0: I love it. I love that you're a proponent of these apps.
1: Yeah.
0: Because they're not very natural, are they?
1: Some people hate it.
0: But they,
1: yeah.
0: Do they?
1: Yeah. Oh, yeah. Some people are like, oh, it's cheating. It's like, that's not cheating. It's an aid. Is a book cheating?
0: Yeah. It's very open-minded of you.
1: Yeah, it's an audio book. Actually, maybe first, though, is to try to find a buddy who knows more than you do.
0: That's a good tip.
1: Yeah.
0: What would you say to, let's say, Lucy sitting next to you, the producer here, who's not into birding, and perhaps might admit even that she doesn't quite get it? What would you say to someone who's, like, in those there's a lot of people that are that way. What would your sales pitch be for getting people into birding?
1: To
0: and
1: go
0: why
1: birding?
0: They should try it.
1: I just think when you open yourself up to it, that there's so much going on around you that you never realized was happening. I find, like, my husband's a big meditator. He's a Buddhist, and I'm not. I'm a birder. But to me, when I sit down here, I am absolutely in the moment, hearing that chickadee, listening for other birds. I'm just here now. I'm not thinking about what's going on in the world. I'm like pleasantly undistracted. I'm focused on this, and I think we just all need it. Mm. Like, wherever you stand, this world is a mess right now, but this moment in the forest here, listening to birds, or just looking out on all these cool wildflowers that are pushing up and flowering and being eaten by deer, you know, you can see all these things that tell a bigger story. And you also can get into the contest with yourself of finding something new or listening to something long enough that you can figure out, what is this sound that I've heard all my life? It's like identifying a name of a bird is just a start. It's just a name, like with a friend. But then when you start to know how it lives its life and how it sings its song, it becomes part of you.
0: Well, thanks so much, Libby. And, you know, when we were trying to figure out where to go with you, and I'm so glad that we ended up in your backyard.
1: I know, it's really pretty neat. It's pretty neat, yeah.
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5: Tonight, clouds are rolling in. We'll see a low around 61, and highs for our weekend are in the low 80s and upper 70s.
6: Hello,
0: is this Lee?
6: Speaking.
0: Hello, Lee, it's Chris Morgan.
6: Yeah, hiya.
0: I just arrived in from the States last night and thought I'd give you a call, see if you've got anything going on today.
6: I'll be at Tring Reservoirs in a short while.
0: I'm at Heathrow Airport right now, and I mean, I can map this out, but any idea how long it might take me to get there?
6: How are you going to get there?
0: This is Lee, Lee Evans, and I've arrived here in England to meet him and hear his story. Lee is bird mad, a twitcher, an extreme birder, and he's become notorious in a nation of bird lovers as the man who'll go to any lengths to find his bird.
7: And would it be all right for me to join you?
6: You can meet me there, yeah.
7: Yeah.
6: How are you going to get there? You got a car?
7: Yeah, I'll get a rental car.
6: All right.
0: All I know about Lee is what I've read online, and that he's tough to nail down. I feel like I'm in for an interesting day.
7: All right. Well, brilliant. Well, thanks for having me along, and I'll be in touch with you a little bit later this morning.
6: Yeah, okay.
7: Great. All right.
6: Yep. Cheers.
7: Thanks, Lee. Bye-bye. All right. The magical mystery tour continues.
8: more in half an hour.
2: Lee told me to meet him at a tea shop near the village of Tring, just northwest of London. It's only about an hour's drive away. Seems like nothing after a 10-hour flight. As long as I can remember how to drive on the left side of the road again, it's good to be back.
9: All right, let's go and find Lee, Barry. Sing me all the way there.
7: Lee? Hello.
10: It's me.
7: Good to meet you too.
10: I didn't want in here.
7: Do you want a cup of tea or?
10: No, I'm fine.
7: You want to get right out?
10: Well, when you're ready.
2: Lee's wearing a long parka and he's got binoculars and a camera slung around his neck. As soon as he comes into the tea shop, he already seems ready to leave again. I still have half a pie to get through, but Lee's not here for small talk. We head out to my car to grab my bag. But somehow, I already feel like I'm getting in the way of his day.
7: I'm recording, is that okay?
10: Yeah, you need a coat, though. I've got a coat.
7: And we're just going to walk from here.
10: Well, yeah, just leave your car here, yeah.
7: All right, brilliant. I've come a long way to meet you, Lee.
10: So where are you from, then?
7: I'm from Lancashire originally, and Dorset, actually, but emigrated to the States about 20 years. Let's see. Yeah, I can hold on to it.
10: All right, you're there.
7: Yeah, and then just give me a few words, like what you ate for your breakfast this
10: morning. Check.
7: Perfect.
10: Check.
7: All right, great.
2: There's nothing quite like trying to interview someone squeezed into an English compact-sized rental car. But Lee doesn't seem fazed in the slightest.
7: To someone who has no idea, what's a twitcher?
10: A twitcher is someone who's prepared to go to any lengths to see a rare bird.
7: Are you a twitcher?
10: I'm a birder.
7: And what's the difference?
10: A birder is someone who's got a very serious, in-depth interest in birds and the science of birds, the Scientology of birds, as well as being very mad keen on twitching birds.
7: Are those rooks?
10: No, they're two carrion crows and two magpies. They're carrion crows.
7: Yeah.
2: It's muddy and blowing a gale as we head towards the bird hide. Sometimes a storm like this can blow in unexpected species. The hide overlooks a reservoir, some good bird habitat, and a popular spot for local birders. Lee comes here a lot, and it's a good place for me to get to know him a bit, and hopefully see some birds.
7: So you're taking down...
10: I record every bird I see, every single bird.
7: What have you got?
10: Every day.
7: Wow.
10: Every single bird has to be recorded. You know, because I've been doing this since 1968 and recording all my birds, you can see nice trends, such as with the greenfinch. You can compare it and see what's happening. If a bird's increasing or if a bird's decreasing or staying stable.
7: We're heading down through the woods here a little bit.
10: Yeah.
7: Away from the windy water. Morning, how are you?
11: Yeah, good.
7: Good.
11: It's muddy, isn't it?
7: Yeah. Wilston Nature Reserve. Wilston Reservoir Nature Reserve.
10: Yep, that's what it's called.
7: What would you be most excited to see today?
10: Kittiwake.
7: All right, well, I know my kittiwake.
10: We're not going to see that.
7: We're not.
10: You're not no, much of an optimist. Well, there's only one that's been seen today. That's on the Severn Estuary.
7: Oh. I think I lucked out with the weather.
10: Yeah, how did you find me, anyway?
7: How did I find you? Just online. You don't have to look very far before you come across your name.
10: Right.
7: Is that a robin?
10: That's a robin, yeah. A robin's here.
2: We come through the woods and enter the hide. A bird hide. It's like an old wooden shed tucked away in the trees on the edge of the water, with open slats to peer through. There are three or four other birders here.
12: How you doing?
13: You know, not too bad, you know.
12: Wonder who returns.
13: Fancy seeing you.
12: Yeah,
10: there was an oyster catcher here, but I think the two lesser blackbacks have kicked him off.
12: That's right, I was hoping perhaps to see one.
10: He's over at College Lake, I saw him.
12: Yeah. Well,
10: I just seen him, yeah.
12: Oh, you've just come from there?
10: Yeah, yeah.
2: We sit on a wooden bench looking through a little narrow gap out over the reservoir, like a window-sized peephole. It's designed to give us cover. We can see the birds, but they can't see us. It's surprising how many species there are,
0: but I'm pretty rusty with my British birds.
10: A lot of teal, the odd common pochard, great crested grebe, tufted ducks, mute swan.
8: What about the coot in front of us?
10: Well, yeah, plenty of coots, although numbers of those have gone down now.
8: That's the one that I got. I was quite proud of myself there.
10: Yeah, I mean, there's a stock dove going past now. That lovely whistling sound,
8: yeah,
10: is a teal,
8: isn't it?
10: Yeah. I don't know if they know we're in here, or there is a peregrine that lives here who preys on them. They're contacting each other to say if the going's safe or not.
8: Mm.
10: Yeah, see, they don't like the red kite.
8: Well, that's a buzzard and a
10: kite. That one's a buzzard, the other one's a red kite.
8: Brilliant. There's loads going on here, it's amazing.
10: They don't. The bird they really fear is a peregrine. He will take a teal out.
8: How often do you see him here?
10: Well, he's been living here since August. He's been living behind the hide and the trees there. He takes one bird a day.
8: Mm.
10: But he's old enough now to maybe, he might have

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2: Yep, lifelong obsession.
3: Why'd you call it is it an obsession?
2: It's totally obsession with me because I'm addicted to birding. I live, breathe, 24/7 birding. That's all I do. Everything is birding. My whole life revolves around birds. Well, and other forms of wildlife.
4: As I'm sitting there looking over the reservoir, Lee's phone buzzes with messages and calls from all over the country. Reports of different bird sightings from his network of birders and twitchers.
2: Okay, cheers. Bye. That's Tony.
5: Yeah.
2: He's got bramblings.
5: Really?
2: Yeah. I've seen about 7 bramblings. Oh, yeah. Shepherd.
5: Yeah.
2: And that pintail still there.
5: They're scarce this year, aren't
2: they? They are, very scarce, yeah.
3: Are you going to go and see these bramblings this afternoon?
2: I've got to see them, yeah.
3: Can I tag along?
2: Well, how?
3: How far is it?
2: It's quite a long way.
3: Is it?
2: Yeah.
3: How far?
2: How far is it, Jim?
3: You got me hooked now.
5: Where is it?
2: About 40 odd miles, 50 miles.
5: 30, 40 miles.
2: Unless I park my car up and you drive and we go up there together.
3: Yeah, I could do that.
2: Yeah, we can do that. I don't know why I'm leaving my car.
3: Yeah, this is what I'm here for today, so if there's something interesting going on...
2: Well, they're not that interesting, but they're a good bird this winter because there's none around.
3: Yeah.
2: They're very scarce this
3: winter. Anything that you're willing to drive 50 miles for has got to be pretty good in my book.
2: Yeah.
3: I always think.
5: That's nothing to Lee.
3: Is it?
5: That's just down the road.
2: That's just down the road, yeah. That's just a tiny little...
5: Well, yeah.
2: If I park my car, then we can drive up there if you want.
3: All right.
2: You're turning left at the next roundabout.
3: Okay. Well, I'm excited. This is awesome. This is what I'm here for. I love it.
2: This is target birding. This is when you target a specific bird. So, at the moment, I'm after just two birds.
3: Mm-hmm.
2: The Brambling and the Northern Pintail.
3: Mm-hmm.
2: These are very good birds for this area at this time of year.
3: And worth the longest drive to see them.
2: Yeah, yeah, very much so. Always been a collector. I always want to complete the set. For example, when I was very young, I used to collect little dinky toys, cars and lorries. And I wasn't happy just to get a few of the dinky toys. I had to have every last one. And then I started getting interested in music, and I bought my first singles in 1970. And then again, I ended up having to have a single copy of every single record that had entered the top 75 in the UK. So I ended up with a collection of 210,000 records. And the same goes for my birding. Once I got into mainstream twitching, I had to have every bird that turns up in the UK. Not just one, I had to have the whole set. So it's a compulsion. It's compulsive listing, you know. It's
3: and so do you compare your obsession with birds with your obsession for music?
2: Yes.
3: Could it be something else? Could it be collecting cars or
2: well, no, they're all the same. They're all on the same lines. It's very much a collecting instinct that I seem to have. Birding in particular, it's a very selfish game.
3: Yeah,
2: incredibly selfish game. Hence why I'm on my fourth marriage.
3: Are you?
2: Yeah.
3: I didn't mean to laugh. I'm not making light of that, but that says a lot.
2: I'm on my fourth female partner.
3: So far, so good.
2: Left up here. We need a park here somewhere.
3: Where are we going?
2: We're just going into this field here. Just here on the left. Someone's drive or something.
3: Are we meeting someone here?
2: No. No, we're not meeting anyone.
3: The mystery tour continues. All right, we've jumped out of the car at this little meadow, beautiful little wetland here at the side of the

0: the road, and Lee is already 100 yards ahead of me looking for these little brown birds. I think they're brown. Bramblings. Let's see if he's got anything yet. He's straight on it. He's got his notebook out, scribbling some species down. Any luck? What are you seeing so far?
1: Chaffinches, goldfinch, and a big flock of linnets.
0: Oh, nice. That's a pretty nice. What is that you're doing?
1: Pishing.
0: For what?
1: Pishing for them. They come up.
0: Really?
1: Yeah.
0: Why? Because they think it's a threat, or?
1: No, they just come up to explore.
0: Oh.
1: Just to... All birds are inquisitive.
2: What's
1: that? Sparrowhawk.
2: Sparrowhawk. Nice.
1: Where is it? It's a merlin.
0: Is it really?
1: From the looks of it.
0: There's a meadow right here full of old dead sunflowers, dead from last season, laden with seeds, and that's why the small birds are here, and then that's why that merlin would have been here, because he comes to hunt the small birds. Just a couple of connections in an ecosystem like that is all it takes for it to all fit together. I love that. Chaffinches?
1: Yeah, one yellowhammer and a load of chaffinches.
0: That was a yellowhammer, huh?
1: Yeah.
0: What is it about birds that you're interested in?
1: Well, I just love everything about birds. I just... The wonders of migration, you know, never fail to amaze you. A single little goldcrest, the smallest British bird, that travels all the way from Finland to spend its winter in the UK or maybe even further south in Spain. You know, tiny little bird, 3¼ inches. It's incredible to think that... Why would a bird want to do that, you know? Why didn't it stay where it was?
0: Something in the very top of that tree, Lee. Can you see it? Just a single bird perched on the top of that lone tree.
1: Chaffinch.
0: Jeez, that's got to be 1/2 mile away. How do you know that?
1: I just know by the jizz.
0: What's a jizz?
1: Jizz is... every bird has a jizz. It's a character. They have their individual character you identify them by.
0: You just put a few factors together and...
1: Yeah, well, every bird has a distinct, a unique trait, either in behaviour, flight. You can identify all birds from jizz with a lot of experience.
0: Yeah. It's quite interesting being back in my native homeland and standing in the middle of this very English meadow and flocks of birds in the air because we're in the very right spot. And... I definitely haven't got the attention of Lee. He is fixated on the birds, the place, and seeing these 7 bramblings that are apparently here following around these flocks of chaffinches. And I hope we get to see them. Oh! He's got one. I don't want to scare it away. He just said he's got one. He's got his camera out, and he doesn't usually have his camera out. I've noticed he's been using his binoculars all morning, but now his camera's out. I'm going to creep up next to him here. I think he's got one. You found them?
3: 3, yeah.
0: Where are they?
1: In this left-hand tree.
0: He's somewhere about 4 down, right?
1: I've lost him myself, actually. Oh, no, there's another one right at the top now. You go from number 1 at the top left.
0: Yeah.
1: Next bird is a bramling.
0: Is it? Next one down, immediately below him?
1: Not below him, no. Go right.
0: Okay, next one to the right.
1: Lovely male bramling right at the top now. Beautiful. Really beautiful male bramling at the top. He's got a reddish breast and a white eye stripe. Oh, look at that. What a corker. Corking male. Oh, flown. Gone to the right.
0: Yeah, mission accomplished. We came, we saw. Happy with that, Lee?
1: Yeah, it's excellent. Excellent.
0: Worth the drive, eh?
1: Yeah.
0: Not to mention the excellent company.
1: Rooks. 3 rooks. So that distinctive jizz.
4: Our 40-mile drive has paid off. 4 bramblings checked off the list. Lee and his network know that there are only 7 in the whole county, so we've done well. A little finch the size of a sparrow, causing all this lovely fuss. But there's no time for celebration. Lee's already refocused on his next target.
0: You want to what?
1: I want to get a drake pintail. There's a Drake Pintail just that wrote it.
3: Nice. Okay. All right. Let me just get my belt on.
1: I've done 2.2 million miles of driving on British roads since 1977, when I first got my driving licence.
0: All in the pursuit of birds?
1: All in the pursuit of birds, yeah.
0: What does your wife think?
1: Well, she's accustomed to it. She doesn't think anything of it, really. She thinks I'm mad. Crazy. As most birders do. You know you're mad when people that are as obsessive as me think I'm mad. So you know you're mad.
0: That's a pretty...
1: Totally off to...
0: Oh. It's a strong gauge, that.
1: Yeah.
0: What can you tell us about the Pintail? What's...
1: The Pintail is... it's a winter visitor from Eastern Europe again. Mm. And this one that we're going for now is the only one in the whole area. Mm.
0: Drake Pintail, next on the list. He's off. He's hard to keep up with.
1: If you look over the back pool, you'll see a mute swan, a young mute swan. See a brownish-coloured mute swan?
0: Yeah, right in the middle.
1: The next duck to the right is a pintail.
0: Oh, to the...
1: He's upending.
0: Oh, I see him. He's his pintail then.
1: Pintail, yeah, that's right. That's why they call pintail, yeah.
0: Oh, that's wonderful.
1: It is wonderful.
0: Yeah, there he is. He's head down again, showing his pintail.
1: Yeah.
0: Got the bramblings.
1: Pintail.
0: Got the pintail.
1: One more to go.
0: One more?
1: Yeah.
0: What's that?
1: Red-crested pochard.
0: Where is that?
1: Just on the way back.
0: Okay. A red-breasted
1: pochard. Red-crested pochard. Okay. Female.
0: I've only ever seen a red-breasted.
1: No, you've never seen a red-breasted pochard. Never. You've never seen a red-breasted pochard.
0: I'm losing your respect
1: it
0: now.
1: It doesn't exist. I've got a photographic memory, so I'm a cheat, really. Once my eye, I've only got one eye, has recorded anything, miraculously, it remembers everything that goes into the brain, and I can regurgitate it.
0: Hmm. You always had that?
1: I've had it ever since I was a young boy, yeah. Yeah.
0: Do you mind me asking you what happened to your eye?
1: Well, I lost it in a car accident.
0: Oh.
1: Yeah, I spent a year in hospital in a coma. I was on a birding thing. A lorry driver fell asleep, and I hit the lorry. You know, so... yeah, it's a long time ago. That was a long, long time ago.
0: How old were you?
1: 17.
0: Jeez.
1: Yeah. Yeah.
0: That must have been traumatic, losing an eye when you were so into...
1: Well, the only traumatic thing about it was that I missed a greater sandplover. Luckily, in all that period, the only bird I missed was a greater sandplover, which I managed to get back subsequently.
0: Mm-hmm.
1: Yeah.
0: Wow.
1: That's a long time ago now. That's historical.
0: All right, here's an interesting location. Flitwick Sewage Treatment Works.

0: got him?
1: Yeah, he's right down the far end.
0: Really?
1: Yeah. Right down the far end with the mallard.
0: I see him towards the right.
1: Yeah.
0: At the back.
1: Catching up with two mallard, I'll show you.
0: A dark head?
1: Yeah, dark head. Dark chocolate brown head.
0: And it's a what?
1: Red-crested pochard. Female. There she is. There.
0: Oh, yeah.
1: That's
0: yeah.
1: A...
0: Very nice.
1: Dark brown head.
0: One for the list before that the is. Hailstone started.
1: Yeah, Christ.
0: Wow.
1: Grim. Oh, God. Bloody hell. Yeah, red-crested pochard.
0: All right. That's it. We're off.
1: Tick.
0: All right. That was the fastest bit of bird watching I've ever done. I think that broke the red-breasted pochard.
1: Red-crested pochard.
0: Red-crested. Do you dream about birds?
1: I don't dream about birds, no.
0: I dream about bears.
1: Really?
0: Yeah. It's a bit sad.
1: I'm too knackered to dream about, but once I hit the sack, that's it. And my wife then wakes me up about 2 hours later when the alarm goes off. I don't get time to dream.
0: No time for dreaming.
1: Yeah, no time for dreaming.
2: All told, Lee has seen 594 bird species in the UK and Ireland. But here's the thing. There are other birders who have more. Lee tells me the top British twitcher is way ahead. He has 607 species on his list, 13 more than Lee. So the chase goes on. But it's not just about ticking boxes. So many of the birds Lee loves have spiraled in numbers since he was a boy. One of his favourites, the greenfinch, has dropped by 94%. So he wants to make sure his 2.2 million miles of driving are put to use. He's uploaded all of his data to a national database. 1 million entries so far, he tells me, way back to the first page of his field notebook in 1968. He sees it as kind of a legacy to help map trends for countless species, and his hope is that others will find a passion for rare birds to help the creatures he loves.
0: Thanks for having me along. I've really enjoyed it today. I've learnt a lot. It's actually got me back into my ornithology day when I was a member of the Young Ornithologist Club as a kid here in England. So I've
1: loved
0: it.
1: Don't ever get caught by the bug. You'll always regret it.
0: Maybe too late.
1: Don't ever become obsessed with birding.
0: Thanks, Lee.
1: Well, I hope it's been worth your while.
0: Oh, it's been great. It's been great. Should we head off and find the next bird?
1: Well, I'll find my car.
0: That'd be a good start.
1: Yeah, I hope it's still there.

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Our producers are Lucy Suchek and Matt Martin. Jim Gates is our editor. 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It's hosted, produced, and written by me, Chris Morgan. A very special thank you for their kind financial support to Jill and Scott Walker, Rose Letwin, Alan Ferguson, Anna Kimball, John Taylor, Paul Lister, Bob Yellowlees, Barbara Stallman, and Barton Brooks. Our theme music is by Michael Parker. I'm Chris Morgan. Take good care of yourselves and each other. 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
2: Big things are coming to Soundside on KUOW. I'm Libby Denkman. This summer, we are refreshing the show and getting ready for a new chapter. Along the way, we'll be revisiting some of our favorite stories from the past year, and we'll be back live after Labor Day. Meanwhile, join us for the best of Soundside Monday through Thursday at noon and 8 p.m.
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3: Hello, I'm Rebecca Zanbergen.
4: And I'm Talia Schlanger. Coming up on As It Happens.
3: In the dark, the U.S. blockade on Cuba is straining the country's already failing power grid. We reach a farm owner in the countryside who tells us she rarely has electricity and now has to cook meals on a wood fire. But for her family in Havana, things are even more dire.
4: And a hitch in time. The class of 01 at a high school in Yellowknife, Northwest Territories, has learned an important lesson. If you bury a time capsule and intend to dig it up, write down where you put it.
3: Those stories and more coming up on the Friday edition of As It Happens.

0: Hurricanes, wildfires, and now clinical trials. Kalshi, the prediction market website, recently launched a pilot program it says will allow people to bet on whether late-stage clinical trials will be successful. That comes after the platform, alongside its rival Polymarket, began allowing wagers on which medications the U.S. Food and Drug Administration might approve. Right now, the pilot program does not include clinical trials that exclusively enroll children, but Joshua Pedersen fears someday it could. His 12-year-old son is currently going through a novel treatment for cancer. We reached Mr. Pedersen in Watertown, Massachusetts.
1: Joshua, how would you feel if people were betting on your son's clinical trial?
2: It would be incredibly disheartening. My son's in the fight of his life right now, and we're all feeling, he's feeling a remarkable amount of strain, and just the difficulties involved in that are already pretty substantial. And then just to imagine somehow that a person might be out there betting against us for money is, it's unconscionable to me.
1: And so far, that, just so we're clear, that's not happening yet with your son's particular treatment, right?
2: That is correct.
1: Okay. How concerned are you that that could be something that you'll see in the future?
2: I take the Kalshi CEO at his word. He said in interviews that he wants to make every single difference of opinion wagerable. So they seem to be expanding pretty rapidly. Who knows, right? but it seems a very plausible thing. This is a pilot program that they're trying right now, and that implies to me that they would like to expand it in the future.
1: You know, Kalshi has also, its CEO, has been very vocal about the reasons why he thinks these markets are a good thing. One is that you get past the spin, in particular of this case, of trial sponsors, maybe letting the public make informed decision based on those sorts of opinions. What do you make of that argument?
2: I certainly understand that drug trials are big political, financially incentivized things already. Some of them are. But for me, and hey, I'm not an expert, I'm just a dad, the alternative that he's presenting doesn't strike me as particularly convincing. The number of people who have an educated opinion on whether or not his trial will succeed or fail would probably fit in a very small room. So the idea that adding tens of thousands or hundreds of thousands of uninitiated bettors to that, adding their opinions in, would somehow give us better information strikes me as ludicrous.
1: So there's no way you would have turned to see what the polls were showing if that existed when your son was set to be enrolled in one of these clinical trials?
2: Oh my gosh, no.
1: There are doctors, critics who are concerned about what this could do to undermine the drug development process, and the results, you know, may be compromised, is a suggestion here. I know you're not a doctor and you say you're just a dad, but what is your sense of the risks that we take if we allow betting on these clinical trials?
2: The only analogy I can think of is that professional sports leagues tried to keep betting out for so long because they knew that it was possible that the proliferation of sports betting would cause players to throw games, right? And that has happened. You've seen that as sports betting has become more ubiquitous. You've seen, games get thrown more often, or insiders use insider information to bet on games. And so it strikes me that's the analogy I'm working with. And if that happens in a Mets-Phillies game, that's one thing. But if there is a perverse incentive for somebody within a trial to change the results of that trial for some sort of financial incentive, I don't know how likely that is. But if it's likely at all, that strikes me as a really good reason not to do this.
1: Because these drug companies, the ones who were hosting these trials, are often looking for funding to continue too, right?
2: I mean, as I understand it. And certainly in the United States, the search for funding is more and more difficult as time goes on.
1: Tell me a little bit about your son. We haven't talked about the guy at the center of your concern here. Tell us about him.
2: Yeah, absolutely. Oh, my son, he's 12 years old. He's in the middle school. He's the sweetest kid I've ever met, although you might not know it because he's also a pretty reserved guy. It takes him a while to trust people and to warm up to them, but once they do, he's just the most polite, kind, sensitive person. He loves to draw. He's a budding artist. He loves Transformers. He builds Legos until the sun goes down. He's the best.
1: He beat cancer once already, right? He was declared cancer-free and it came back.
2: Yeah, it did.
1: How's he doing? What's his day-to-day like right now?
2: It's okay. The trial he's on right now has him in the clinic about 5 days out of every 3 weeks. Those 5 days are pretty hard. Once he's outside of those 5 days, he's living a relatively normal life, and for that, we're extremely thankful. So, you know, we've been able to take some trips this summer, and that's good.
1: What are your own doctors and the researchers who are part of this clinical trial telling you about the likelihood that it will be good and it will work for your son?
2: Oh, I mean, I think they have to be very... We have a lot of hope, but we're aware that trials are trials for a reason, and a lot of them don't work. So we're hoping and praying that ours does. I think our doctors are pretty realistic about the chances.
1: Mm-hmm. And why are you so upset about the potential of people betting on a clinical trial like your son's, that you're willing to talk to me about it? You're writing op-eds about it. Like, you want people to know that this is not the route society should go.
2: I've been following with lots of other people the rise of betting and the rise of these prediction markets. I've just kind of been troubled myself about them, but in a theoretical way, up until now. And, you know, I guess it's a sad thing that when something hits home, that's when it spurs you to action. But that's what happened for me. So I was kind of theoretically opposed to this type of thing. And then it became very, very personal for me and my family. I don't know. I guess I'm speaking for people who are directly affected by this right now, because there are some. So, and if they're feeling anything like I'm feeling, if I can lend my voice to their cause, that seems like a good thing.
1: And if you had the ear of the CEO of Kelce, what would you say?
2: Oh, my. I mean, certainly shut down betting on drug trials and clinical trials. That seems just... I certainly have tried to understand the theory behind what they're doing, why they think they're doing. Man, I don't know why he's going here right now.
1: You know, we're thinking about your son and thinking about you. Thank you so much for joining us.
2: Thanks for giving me the opportunity. I appreciate it.
0: Joshua Pedersen's 12-year-old son is participating in a cancer clinical trial. He's in Watertown, Massachusetts.

0: That was Madonna with the title track from Ray of Light, circa 1998. That song was produced and co-written by William Orbit, who has died at the age of 69.
1: We're going to take a short break now. When we return, sticking with it, 150 years ago, Charles Darwin had a hunch that one particularly sticky plant he'd studied was actually carnivorous. For years, that theory went unconfirmed. Until now.
0: Stay tuned. I'm Talia Schlanger.
1: And I'm Rebecca Zambergen.

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2: Collection, because I owned 1,100 films. To know that people were reaching out to help me and help me rebuild my life, whether it was just through money or through love or prayers or offering to take me out for a meal or offer a spare room they had to me. It floored me.
3: Everything that you've learned about this fire, what we've learned this week from police about it being deliberately set, allegedly, what does justice look like for you?
2: Justice to me looks like setting a plan to make sure that, one, we learn like what caused this, we address pyromania, we follow the leadership of the indigenous tribes of how to care for the land and protect it, and just see like what we can do to ensure that in the coming years and for future generations that live in Spokane, that they do not have to go through this tragedy either. No one should have to see the rubble of their home at midnight.
3: Thank you for speaking with us today, and our thoughts are with you as well. Thank you.
2: Of course, thank you. I hope you have a great day and you take care.
3: You too.
4: Matthew Kincannon is a resident of Spokane, Washington, whose home burned down in the Old Trails fire. We reached him in Spokane.

0: 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Grocery store chains came under the microscope at the Seattle City Council today when it took up Mayor Katie Wilson's proposal to ban their practice of showing different prices to different shoppers based on personal information. 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
0: We're looking at a cloudy night tonight with a low around 61. It's 10 o'clock.
3: From WBEZ Chicago, it's This American Life. I'm Robert Glass.
4: Okay, so we're going through the gate here into the park.
5: Yeah, we're going. This is our morning. This is the morning walk into the park. So everybody will split up into their different sections and get the park open, and we'll start putting out prizes. And
3: we're at an amusement park in Kansas City, Missouri, called Worlds of Fun. We're going to be spending the entire hour today at amusement parks. It's 5 minutes before opening, and I'm walking with Cole Lindbergh, who's 25, with permanently mussed hair and the cheerful vibe of the Bosom Buddies era Tom Hanks. He's been coming to this park since he was a little kid, started working here as a summer job at 14, and then basically just never left. It became his real job. 11 years later, he is a full-time, year-round employee.
5: I love amusement parks. Anytime my family would go on vacation, we'd schedule it around an amusement park because I love roller coasters. I loved amusement parks. I mean, I've walked this pathway that we're taking right now. I've walked it thousands and thousands and thousands of times.
3: When he was little, his family had season passes here, and they would come a lot. He traveled to any new roller coaster to try it out. Daydreamed about a job where he would design parks and build roller coasters. And when his dad drove him here at the age of 14 for a job interview, he wore a suit to that interview. Just sitting inside the park's offices, which are utilitarian, picture the principal's office at a public high school. Even that was exciting.
5: I remember being like, kind of like, oh wow, this is the inner sanctum, you know, this is the inner working, this is where all the cool stuff happens. And then, you know, then first time actually getting in the uniform, actually working in the park. I mean, I remember, to me, it was like, wow, this is kind of surreal. You know, I'm actually working in an amusement park now. And to me, that was kind of like, awesome. You know, that was awesome. I'm so excited about this.
3: You might think that enthusiasm would diminish over time. But what's incredible about Cole is that even after a decade here, even after becoming an adult and working 60, 70-hour weeks every week all summer, even with the pressure in his current job of running a whole department and hitting financial targets and buying all the supplies and hiring and supervising over 100 young people, he is still pretty psyched about working in an amusement park. And it is not a glamour job. The department Cole runs is the games department at Worlds of Fun. This is 32 games, the kind that you would see at any carnival or midway, where you get, you know, three softballs to try to throw them into a milk can, or you throw beanbags at targets, or you shoot darts to knock over a stack of cups. Nobody comes to an amusement park for the games. Cole himself never went to an amusement park for the games. But he's an extrovert, and he has filled the department with extroverts. Like Mallory. The park is barely open, hardly any customers here at all, when Cole stops by her game on his morning rounds.
5: Yeah, Mallory loves talking on the mic. Mallory does a good job on the mic.
6: Thank you. I appreciate it.
5: Let's hear it. Go for it. Try to get people to play.
6: Alrighty. We're over here at 3-Point Challenge today looking for our first winner. You come on over here. You have 40 seconds on the clock. 12 shots up. And you could be walking away with some awesome prizes.
3: This is exactly how Cole trains the kids to talk on the mic. Don't stop. Get a flow. Have fun. If you have fun, that's what's going to sell the game. Watching Cole run the games department at Worlds of Fun is watching somebody who was raised here and who completely, thoroughly mastered everything. It's rare to witness somebody so happily great at any job.
5: All right, let's gather around, guys. Is there still people in cash control? Anybody know?
3: It's the first shift meeting of the day. About 30 teenagers and college kids mill around a big tree before the shifts start.
5: All right, guys, listen up. Gather around. Let's do this. Here we go. Shh, quiet please, real quick, here we go. Today is Saturday,
7: Oh, yeah.
8: Today is a busy day. Today is the day that we have a very good day because there are going to be a lot of people playing games. And today, of course, is one of my favorite days of the season. It is the second round of the Sweet 16 tournament. Let's take a look. Sam, you want to hold this up a little higher? Okay, we've got...
3: One of the guys, Sam, holds up a poster board with tournament brackets on it, like for any sports tournament. The Sweet 16 tournament pits the kids in all 32 games in the park against each other in pairs in a four-week competition to make the most money. Last week, half the games were eliminated. Cole is here letting the remaining games know who they're competing with today.
8: Pigs of Fury Bullpen versus Goblet Toss Lions Den. Now, hold on. Before we go any further, could this possibly be a precursor for today? Yesterday, the number one game in the park was Scale Africa.
3: Okay, Scale Africa is a scale, a game where they guess your weight or age, and it's in the Africa part of the park, hence Scale Africa. And it's no surprise that it's number one. It always makes tons of money. All the games in the park are grouped together into four different teams, which they call Games 1, Games 2, Games 3, and Games 4. And these four teams, Games 1 through 4, compete against each other all summer long, like teams at summer camp in a three-month-long color war. Most other amusement parks don't go this far to make things interesting for the workers. This park, Worlds of Fun, is owned by a company called Cedar Fair that owns 11 amusement parks and 6 water parks. And Cole knows the guys who run the games departments at the other parks, and some of them do competitions like this between the employees.
9: But I don't think they do it to the extent of what we do. I mean, every year I talk about, you know, we had the deathmatch tournament. We have the Sweet 16 tournament. A couple years ago, we did a thing called Toss the Boss. And basically what happened was is that every single day I'd pull a game out of the hat. And if that game was the number one game in the park for that day, then that section would get to throw me in the pond. The pond is not a good-looking pond. It's gross and, you know, it smells. And the deal was is that if you are the number one game in the park, you get to throw me in the pond.
3: So finally one day, the game that he picked from the hat that day tried the hardest and actually became the number one game in the park for the day. And... Of course, they made a video about this because, you know, it's present-day America. And Cole went and told his peers, his colleagues, the guys who run the games departments at the other parks, all about what happened.
9: I go and I tell the other parks about this, and I showed a picture, you know, like, oh, there's me all soaking wet. And, I mean, I kind of got laughed at, you know, like, why would you ever do that? And to me, in my mind, I was just like, why would you not do that? You know, why would you not want to get people excited about working in the game that they're in? At least they may try. They may do a little bit more. And if I can get a little bit more out of them, we're good. Even if the game only makes a little bit more money.
4: Also, it's more fun for the kids.
9: Exactly. It's all about more fun.
8: All right. So there's a lot of people in the park today. Now, I have composed a song about today, which I now want to sing for you. And you can all sing along. Okay.

0: you.
1: So wait, what day is that? I forgot.
0: It's Saturday.
1: Oh, okay.
0: Today I don't feel like riding any rides.
2: Whistle, whistle.
0: I just want to play all the games. Don't feel like playing Mamba Ball when a giant top frog or a big basketball. Yesterday I don't feel like riding any rides. Just playing games. All right, let's have a good day, guys. Everybody in, all right? All right, games on three. One, two, three. Game! All right, let's have a good day.
3: But today on our radio show, we go to amusement parks all over the country. We see stuff backstage that we had no idea was going on, like that song. We hear Jonathan Goldstein's story about moving to the Jersey Shore for a summer when he was 16. And we hear your stories. We asked you to call in with your amusement park stories, and you told some great ones. Today's show first ran a few years ago, but we're airing it again now because it's summer, it's hot. Let's spend an hour at the funnest place possible. Let's ride the rides. Let's gorge out on terrible great food together for this hour. Cue the roller coaster sound now. Stay with us.
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3: It's This American Life, Act One, Game Boy Grows Up. Following Cole Lindbergh around on his early morning tour of Worlds of Fun Park, I learned a couple things. First of all, people play the games because they want to win the prizes, and so an important part of his job is actually guessing what prizes are going to excite people.
8: You kind of just go, it is what it is. Oh, I got to show you the lemur. You want to see what a lemur is?
9: Yeah.
8: People love these. This is a lemur. People play for this all the time. This is one of our number one prizes.
9: Really?
8: Yeah.
3: Who'd have thought? It's a fluorescent colored monkey the size of a teddy bear with huge eyes and a super long tail. When they put it into the dart game became one of the most popular games in the park, doubled its business. I also learned that Cole invents games.
8: You like Angry Birds, right?
3: We round a corner and I see why he asked.
8: What we're looking at right now is a giant slingshot with a launcher that you launch basically beanbags at pigs. And we built this.
3: So you got permission from the Angry Birds people.
8: Well,
3: this turns out to be kind of an awkward question. Cole points out that this slingshot game is not actually called Angry Birds.
8: It's called Pigs of Fury. Pigs of Fury. So now this is one of our number one games. People love shooting a giant slingshot.
3: Before I go out to Kansas City to meet Cole, I watched his YouTube videos online. Yes, he has YouTube videos, and I heartily recommend them. They are shot, directed, and starring Cole. They are low-tech. They're low-budget. In this one, he wears a Viking helmet and a fake mustache and wire-rimmed glasses, and he's walking through a video arcade. Those are his echoey footsteps that you're hearing. Next, he's inside what looks like, you know, those old arcade machines with the mechanical claw that picks up prizes? This one is big enough for a person to stand inside, and Cole is inside it, surrounded by huge stuffed animals, and he raps.

0: okay, I'm going to stop the video right there. When he says a bear, a dog, and a giant monkey, then we have three quick shots of stuffed animal prizes, a bear, a dog, and a giant monkey.
1: Sometimes people just don't play games. I'm asking how they're doing and they say no.
0: As the video continues, the teenagers on his staff join him and they're all dancing around and they're hitting whack-a-mole moles on the beat. And everything that they do in this video is so deeply uncool that you know that they must really like and trust each other. And their total commitment to what they're doing actually flips the dorkiness and makes it kind of cool.

0: There are over a dozen videos, all set in the amusement park. The only semi-normal video of the bunch is a training video. This one opens on Cole. He's in a suit and tie, in front of a bookcase, reading a book. He looks up, startled, as if the camera surprised him.
1: Hello. How are you? I was just reading. Welcome to the World's Fun Games training video. My name is Cole. I'll be taking you on this wonderful journey. Here.
0: When he says wonderful journey, he bugs at the camera with this gesture that communicates the idea, I know this is completely ridiculous. In fact, the entire video seems to be making fun of the idea of training videos while at the same time it is a training video, explaining how to sign in, how to use the till card, how to stock prizes. I saw these videos and all I could think of was, these people really love their jobs. And I thought about Michael Scott, the fictional boss on The Office.
2: I'd say that there's a lot of Michael Scott in this job. I'd say there's a lot of Michael Scott in me, probably. I do silly things that everybody looks at me later and go, why did he do that? Why was it deemed necessary for Cole to dress up wearing a big beard and a raincoat and tell everyone he lived downtown under the bridge and he was there to motivational speaker them today? Hi, everybody, I'm Phil Bridges, you know, and like go out and talk to people. What went through his thought process? And I've run out with a squirt gun all the time. I got my big super soaker, and on busy days, I'll take the super soaker and I'll fill it up with ice water and I'll sneak around the corner. They're all standing there and I'll just go, light them up! I'd spray across the whole group. You know, that's what makes it fun. They're going to remember Phil Bridges more than, you know, like anything else throughout the day. And so if they're talking about, did you guys see what Cole did at the shift meeting? Even if they say, that was stupid or that was not funny, they're still going to be talking about it and that's still going to get them happy about this job.
0: So, does that work in practice? After all, if you think about it, amusement park jobs are not, on their face, very fun. You know, taking tickets, strapping people into rides, convincing passersby to throw three balls into a can. Well, the Saturday that I visited turned out to be one of the busiest, hottest days of the summer. There was a concert at the park which brought in thousands of extra people. And of course, this was Sweet 16 Round 2, which did seem to matter to the kids. Before the shift, Haley and a couple of the other kids from Games 3 pulled Cole aside and crowded close so kids from other teams couldn't see.
3: So this is, you have a secret weapon that is going,
4: they're going
3: to show you the secret weapon of what?
5: And don't anybody see it.
3: Guaranteed victory.
4: It's a banana costume.
3: So,
5: a banana.
3: Is that?
6: You made the costume?
4: I made the costume, yeah.
7: She's awesome. Because we have a game with bananas that's in Sweet 16. Okay. So we're going to have somebody running around in this costume to try to sell it.
8: It's kind of big, and it's kind of rough, because I didn't use a pattern.
7: Wait, no, David Light's coming. Put it away.
3: Did you just go buy fabric?
8: No, I've had this fabric. So this is the head hole, the arms hole, and it's going to look like the bananas in Lions Did.
3: I like
8: we're
3: it.
8: We're pumped.
3: I like it. That is more than exciting.
8: People are going to be stopping, taking pictures. Oh, maybe I'll win one too.
0: Meanwhile, the guys in Games 4 were doing great in Sweet 16. All their games had survived the first round. Games 1 was eliminated completely in the first round of Sweet 16. As for Games 2, Max and Uksan are pulling a double shift, hoping to break the record for how much has ever been made, ever, in their two games. Their not-so-secret strategy.
9: All right, so strobe light. You want two black lights out there.
0: Max and his team leader Dominic are setting up at a game called Rollerball, which is one of the older games in the park. Basically, it's just a ski ball, but as you get points, it moves a little wooden pig, which is in a race with all the other riders. This doesn't make any sense. It actually doesn't matter. Here's what you need to know. Games 2 is hoping to turn this creaky 16-year-old game Rollerball, which never does well, into a crazy dance party they call Techno Ball. Max and Dominic have brought in a disco ball. They brought in lighting gear. And Dominic is explaining to Max how he wants to set it all up.
5: Yeah.
9: We're going to put a light on that toy chest. We're going to put a light on that box. They're shining at the disco ball. Disco ball is going to be moving. It's all dark in here. People want to walk on it. They'll be like, whoa, what am I stepping on? Whoa, light.
10: lights!
11: I know, maybe it'll be too much for people to handle.
0: Half an hour before the park opened, Haley and Claire had gotten to work early, and we're down in Games 3 by Scale Africa.
12: We wanted to set out the most prizes that we could, make the piles extravagant, do a lot of flash, and that takes a lot of time. So we came out here early.
13: So just describe what we're looking at. There's a pyramid here of...
12: Turtles, and there's pandas, lions. There's going to be one of tigers. There's going to be
0: Each pyramid has over 100 stuffed animals in it, which is bigger than I think you're probably imagining it. It's like nearly waist high. And so there are four big pastel-colored piles of plush toys right in the middle of the walkway, looking so easy to win. Basically,
14: every prize we've got.
12: Every prize we got, yeah.
14: We're throwing it out here.
12: We're going big or go home. We really want to win.
14: We brought in streamers, balloons, energy drinks. We got a whole bunch of energy drinks. We got a whole bunch of Gatorade. We brought in food for everyone.
12: Everyone stays energized, get pumped up for the whole day. We really want to win. We lost deathmatch, a very painful battle.
3: Years ago, I was lead of Games 3. This was my section.
0: Cole gets just as excited as the kids do when you get him talking about all the fun things that he did back when he was Haley and Claire's age, working here, running Games 3. His team would dress as pirates for the guessing game.
3: And they'd be out at the scale and they'd do guessing pirates. Gar, your age be, gar, you know, stuff like that. 2004 came around, we dominated. We beat everyone. It was awesome.
0: It is still so alive for him. They dominated in 2004 by tricking out one of the games with music and all kinds of commotion and turning it into a party, doubling its take for the day.
3: We brought my fog machine in from home because at the time I was in high school and I had a band. And people flocked to it. And we destroyed Games 2. We destroyed them that year. It was the happiest I've been because in 2003, we had gotten so close to winning. And I just kept on saying, 2004 is the year. Games 3, we're bringing the Sweet 16 back. 2004. And we did. We won. And I was really happy.
15: What am I going to guess for you? I think that's your name and
0: token. Late morning, when I checked back at Games 3, the pyramids of plush toys looked pretty much exactly as big as they had earlier that morning. Things were slow. And to goose the business, one of the supervisors, Sarah, was standing on the roof of this little hut.
16: 88 more guesses until I'm coming off the roof.
14: She's staying on the roof until she gets 100 guesses.
16: I'm here until I get 88 more guesses, and then I'm going to allow myself to take a bathroom break. So any of you guys walking by, if you guys want to come play my game, help me out, get me off this roof. It's only $5 to play. I can guess your age, weight, or birthday month.
0: This is a technique that I recognize from 1,000 public radio pledge drives, and it was working about as slowly for her as it works for us. Strangers just don't care if some girl on the roof gets to take a bathroom break.
16: I'm stuck here until I can get 88 more people to play. I mean, seriously? All you people don't want to help me out. Thanks. Thanks for the luck. You should come. I dare you guys to come feel these turtles. It sounds like a weird thing, but we really have the softest turtles in town. You should feel one. They're really soft.
0: After a while, Sarah switched technique and finally managed to wrestle up a crowd through the simple tactic of making a series of insanely terrible guesses. First, there is a dad who looks like he's 42, and in fact is 42. Sarah guessed is 25. Then a grandmother, who was standing there with kids and grandkids. Sarah writes her guess for this woman's age on a whiteboard.
16: This could be really wrong. I get the feeling it's really wrong, but that's okay. We'll see. You guys like this guess, maybe? All right, turn around. How old are you?
17: 52.
16: I guess you're 37. It's sunglasses. Sunglasses really throw me off. But congratulations. You get to pick out any prize you want.
0: Later, Sarah privately confirmed for me that she did intentionally take a dive, which is fine with Cole, because it turns out it doesn't matter if the kids guess right. The game costs $5 to play. The prizes cost less than $5. Sarah can be wrong with every single guess, and they'd still make a nice profit. In fact, it's good to lose, because people carrying prizes around the park are a walking advertisement for all the games. Cole's journey from summertime employee like Sarah to full-time year-round boss happened in a couple of steps. He said, as a kind of nerdy kid in high school in a small town, it was nice to come to a place where his personality was rewarded.
2: I couldn't wait till the summer, because when it was summertime, I get to come to World of Fun and work with people that are just like me and enjoy our whole summer together.
0: So after years of that, in his senior year at the University of Kansas at Lawrence, he got a phone call offering him the job of games manager, and he dropped out of school to take it.
2: It's probably one of the hardest decisions I've ever had to make. But I said, okay, this opportunity is probably only going to come along once in a lifetime.
0: As you'd imagine, it hasn't been such a popular decision with family.
2: So, I mean, I have a full year left. I'm like one full year of college left. It comes up when you least expect it. It comes up when they, like, oh, no, you're working real hard, but when are you getting back to school? Or my grandmother, now before, you know, I pass on, you need to make sure that you've completed college. And my grandma all the time. And I get a lot from the girlfriend, too. When are you going to finish? Because she just graduated college.
0: This girlfriend and Cole were pretty serious. They just moved in together. They met in games back in 2006, though she moved on from games.
2: I get that all the time. She's like, we're not going to be together forever if you don't finish college. I get it a lot.
13: How often will it come up?
2: Once a week. Maybe once every 2 weeks, depending on the week. I don't know.
13: Lots of very accomplished people don't have college degrees.
2: I know.
13: Steve Jobs.
2: Yeah. But Steve Jobs, changed the world. You know, I'm just a lowly little games manager at a small mid-sized park in Kansas City.
10: Who wants to play some games?
0: By midday, down in Games 3, that is Dustin, who's wearing the full body banana suit that Haley handmade for him, which looks amazing. But it is 94 degrees, which is sapping everybody's energy, and business is slow.
10: Oh, all right. Well, hey, you guys have a great day.
0: Though as the day wears on, people slowly migrate from the rides to the games. And by nightfall, when it cools off, the guys in Games 2 finally get Techno Ball working. Max and Oksan are covered from head to toe in glow lights. Cole and I round a corner together, and we see them in the distance, and there's a crowd of 36 people surrounding the game. It's fantastic.
17: Oh, my goodness. Oh, let's go look at Techno Ball. Look at this.
18: So it's 6 of your staff and...
17: and 2-3 other guys all dancing.
18: In a big circle.
17: Yeah, 4 other guys all dancing in a big circle to techno music.
18: And how many people are actually playing?
17: 0. Hey, Dominic! Hey, Dom!
0: That's Dominic, the team leader here at Games 2.
17: Oh, look, Dom's all, like, embarrassed. Hi, Dom.
19: What's up?
17: How many people are playing the game, Dom?
19: Driving a lot of attention.
17: Yeah, but why aren't we turning that into gameplay?
0: Cole suggests maybe they should dance inside the game instead of on the walkway in front of the game so people would be pulled into play. Dom does not want to do this. And listen to what a good boss Cole is. He's firm, but he's very nice about it.
17: You're so close.
19: I know.
17: You're so close.
19: Did you see how much attention that just attracted?
17: It did. But then you didn't have anybody out here talking to them saying, hey, why aren't you playing the game?
19: I know. I was hoping that they would realize that.
17: No. They're not going to realize that. You know that. And better than anyone, you should know that. They're not going to just be like, oh. It looks fine. I mean, all the lights. I mean, it's... I'm not going to deny the awesomeness, but I am going to say that...
19: no more dance parties.
17: I really think the dance parties are not going to help you win.
0: I walk down to check on Games 3. It is 10:30 at night. Claire has been here for 13 hours since I saw her setting up pyramids of plush before the gates opened to the park. Those pyramids were now raggedy piles, maybe half their original size, which means that they did great. They got lots of people to play. They'd probably given away 500 prizes for wrong guesses. And Claire has had exactly the kind of day that Cole wants for all the kids.
13: Did you have fun today?
7: Yes, I had a lot of fun. I had no idea what time it was until about 20 minutes ago when I checked. It just didn't occur to me that I needed to check the time.
13: Because it was going by so fast?
7: Yeah.
13: When did you take your first break today?
7: I haven't taken a break.
13: Wow.
7: Yeah, I guess. I'm kind of used to it.
0: This is Claire's third year here. She's 18, going to Missouri State in the fall to study nursing. And she tells me what a lot of kids here tell me. She wouldn't keep coming back to work at Worlds of Fun, if not for Cole.
7: Definitely not. I don't think any other boss would do, like, the rally days, the death match, the Sweet 16, the toss the boss, just all the fun stuff that we do that keeps us going through the season and just keeps this job exciting every day.
13: Sam, one of the leaders for Games 4, has been here for 3 summers, and he also says the Cole is the reason that he keeps coming back.
11: Honestly, no one else could do a better job. He was made to do this.
20: It's funny, like, watching him do something like sing a goofy song for you guys in the morning. You can imagine high school students and college students sort of rolling their eyes at somebody doing that, but nobody does.
11: No, it's weird. It's almost like that's the thing to do. Whatever Cole does is the thing to be doing at that moment. And we just all feel like that was the right move.
20: Do you remember what it was like the first time you saw one of his videos?
11: I do. I remember seeing it and I was like, that's my boss. And he just made that video. And it was so cool because I went and even showed some of my friends. They're all like, who's this guy? It's like, that's my boss.
2: That's so weird because a lot of people would say, well, it's an amusement park. You know, you're great at working at an amusement park.
13: That doesn't mean, by the way, that he is seen by his bosses as some kind of superstar. He gets respect, sure. Everybody likes him. His immediate boss, Matt, thinks that there's nobody better at games in any of the 11 amusement parks owned by their parent company, Cedar Fair. But Cole is working at one of the smallest of the 11 parks. So other games managers at bigger parks bring in way more money than Cole does. And games, in the grand scheme of things, is actually the smallest revenue producer at most amusement parks. The biggest money at an amusement park comes from ticket sales. Then there's food. Everybody buys food. Then merch. And then, bringing up the rear, is games. What Cole does has less effect on the company's bottom line than lots of people in the company. And as much as Cole loves this job, he can't help but wonder, how long can a person do this job?
2: So the one thing that I always say is, I mean, I'm 25 now. I started here when I was 14. And the weird thing is that I'm getting older, but everybody else in the department is staying the same age.
13: All right, I'm going to stop the tape right there. Yes, I know. Matthew McConaughey, Dazed and Confused. Cole has seen the film too.
20: But the thing I'm wondering for you is, do you feel like somehow accidentally in this job you got stuck in high school? You got stuck at 15. Like there's a part of you where you're still back there.
2: I like working out in the park with the kids. Absolutely. 100%.
20: The goofball part.
2: The goofball part.
20: The part where you get to act their age instead of your age.
2: Yes. Does that make me sound bad? I mean, I'm still a manager. I'm still overseeing 100 people that work for me, you know. But at the same time, you know, 10 years from now, I mean, I don't think I can still be a goofball. I think that just kind of get creepy. You know? I mean, you're 35 and you work with a bunch of high schoolers and again, is that creepy? Maybe, maybe not. I don't know.
20: Do you worry that you'll never be happier in any job than you are in this one?
2: Yes. Absolutely.
13: That's a weird fate, to know that you're in the best job you may ever have at 25. Especially when it's a job that you know in your heart that can't last. Okay, so we first broadcast that story long ago, back in 2011, and so much has happened for Cole since then. He finally did leave his job at Worlds of Fun, that was years ago, and then worked for a while in sales at a toy company, gave some motivational talks about being a boss in an amusement park. He got married very happily, not to the girlfriend in the story, by the way. Now he has a 6-year-old daughter who has the same roller coaster amusement park bug that he has. They ride roller coasters together when they go on vacation. He is still putting himself on stage in different ways. In 2024, he won the U.S. Air Guitar National Championship, and yes, who knew there was such a thing? He went on to Finland for the international competition, where he placed 5th in the world as an air guitarist. He's competing there again in 2 weeks for the World Championship. These days, he's also writing music, he's performing, he's going on auditions. He turned 40 this year. Well, coming up, carnies float in the air, scary things happen on rides, and bold steps forward for paintball targets everywhere. Our hour of amusement parks continues in a minute from Chicago Public Radio when our program continues.
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21: 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Western Washington got the summer weather doubleheader of smoke and heat. Seattle's film buffs want to see blockbusters on the state's biggest movie screen. And a Seattle Reddit user says we need to talk about the flavor selection of a local ice cream chain. 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
22: 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I'm Libby Denkman. This summer, we are refreshing the show and getting ready for a new chapter. Along the way, we'll be revisiting some of our favorite stories from the past year, and we'll be back live after Labor Day. 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
1: Tomorrow, we'll start off with cloudy skies. Our sunrise coming up at 5:55. The clouds will gradually clear throughout the day, and we'll see a high near 81.
20: This American Life, I'm Ira Glass. Each week on our show, of course, we choose a theme, bring you different kinds of stories on that theme. Today's show, amusement parks. It's August. It's hot. We wanted to go someplace fun here on the radio. We've arrived at Act 2 of our program, Act 2, Great Adventures. Well, we asked you, our listeners, to call in with your amusement park stories. Nearly 300 of you did. And one of our producers, Jane Marie, listened to all of those voicemail messages. She joins me now. Hey, Jane.
23: Hey.
20: So, Jane, trends, patterns, what can you tell me?
23: Carnies.
20: Oh.
23: Yeah. There's like creepy carnies and hot carnies and carnies that people married. And a bunch of people called and told stories about carnies, like making the ride go too fast or keeping them on the ride too
20: demonic
23: long.
20: Demonic carnies. Yeah. Okay, yeah.
23: These two calls that I'm going to play are from Barry Silver and Penny Delaney Coffrin. And they had the same exact, like, crazy carny story, only they happened years apart and in different cities. But it's fun to imagine they're talking about the same guy.
24: My amusement park story involves the Gravitron.
23: Yeah. Oh, let me interrupt real quick, because the Gravitron, that's the one where it's a cylinder and you climb in it and you put your back up against the inside wall of the cylinder.
20: Oh, right, and it spins around and the floor drops out.
23: Yep, and you're like stuck to the wall.
24: There was a carny there and he was waving us all in and we had purchased tickets, and I guess our first sign that this was going to be an interesting ride was when he said no to the tickets we offered him and just kind of waved us in.
25: I was working for the World of Wonder Sideshow. Last month, I had made friends with the carny who was running the Gravitron.
24: He started up the ride, and the music was blaring, and I remember it was Motley Crue's Dr. Feelgood.
25: Anyway, he gave me a private showing where I'm riding inside this thing. The music's blasting.
24: And the lights were going, and we were spinning around in the centrifugal force was pushing us up against the wall. And the next thing I know, this carny steps out from behind his operating box and comes out into the centrifuge and proceeds to pull himself up and place his feet on the spinning wall and walk over the rider step by step with his body completely horizontal to the earth.
25: He's standing on the wall next to me, surfing inside of the Gravitron. That's right, the ride operator left the control panel to start surfing the inside, parallel to the ground.
24: The force was holding his feet against the wall, and it was just the most amazing thing I'd ever seen.
25: Best experience of my life.
20: So I know, because you told me right before we sat down, that a lot of the stories that people called in to tell were love stories.
23: Tons of love stories or like stories. You know, like summer flings, summer romances, first kisses. There were people that lost their virginity on rides.
20: Ew.
23: Don't do that. But then there were the proposals. There were a lot of people proposing at amusement parks, some more successfully than others.
26: My name is Natasha, and in May, my boyfriend proposed to me on a roller coaster. We were on a Viper. He said, "Will you marry me?" And he popped open the ring box, and the ring fell out of the box and down into the pits of Viper. It was pretty awful. I started trying to get the ride operator to stop the car. The director of operations at the park assembled a team of about 20 people, and they searched for the ring for hours, and that happened in May. So the kicker here is that that ring was actually my grandmother's ring, and they're actually still searching for it. But we have yet to find it.
23: So I called Natasha actually to see if they'd found it yet. And she said that the park had called her recently and said they found a ring, but it wasn't hers. It was another engagement ring.
20: Really?
23: Yep.
20: Well, it's good to know that, her fiance wasn't the only dummy.
23: Right. And then we got a bunch of scary calls. So this is a scary one. Wendy in Austin, Texas, she and her friend went to the fair, and they were getting on a roller coaster. It was like one of those medium-sized fair roller coasters where there's one big drop and then a loop-de-loop. And but as she was getting on, she was like futzing around with her purse.
3: I reached up to pull the harness down over me, and it locked above my head. And I have nothing holding me into the roller coaster. So I look over in horror as the carny guy with that was running the ride looks at me, and he pushes the button to go, and the thing starts to go, and I'm telling him, wait, stop, I don't have my seatbelt on.
23: But he doesn't stop. So right. I know. So now she's like going up the hill. So she said she turned to her friend, and she just decided to wrap her arms and legs around her friend. I know. And so they go down the hill, and then they go through the loop-de-loop.
20: So she's upside down?
23: I know, just like hanging onto her friend.
3: As tight as I can to stay inside the ride. And what really got scary is we whipped around the corners. I almost got thrown out, but I didn't.
23: She said that she had whiplash for a week and that she was too young to realize that she probably could have sued them. So there's another story from this woman, Susan. Her three-year-old wanted to go to the fair, but it was super late at night. And so they humored him and they were like, sure, we'll take you. But they figured he would fall asleep on the way there. But he didn't. He stayed awake.
4: So I said, okay, I'll take you in for one ride on the Ferris wheel and then we'll go back to the car. My husband, he knew, put his shoes on because we didn't think he'd make it there. So we took him to the Ferris wheel and he kept pointing to the scrambler saying that he wanted to go on the scrambler. And I said, no. And when we got off the ride, I held the chain for the person behind me to come out, and when I turned back around, he was gone. We could not find him anywhere. And as we're looking around, and we have a whole group looking for this little three-year-old boy, I looked up, and he was inside the gate of the scrambler, and the scrambler was going. His head was just at the car level, and the carny woman stopped the ride, and she stopped it in time. She walked over, picked him up, handed him to me. She didn't say a word. And I took him. And he said, she was really scary. And I said, that woman was an angel. And so I will never badmouth a carny again.
20: I'm glad we finally have some unequivocally pro-carny material in this story.
23: Me too.
5: 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My amusement park story takes place in Disneyland, and I was really excited to go on the haunted house ride. 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
2: There's nowhere to go. 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
3: Jay Marie, she used to be a producer here. These days, she is the host of the podcast, The Dream. She has a book based on that show called Selling the Dream. But those are about large-scale, quintessentially American scams and the people who get caught up in them. Which brings us to Act 3. Act 3, what I didn't do on my summer vacation. You know, sometimes somebody ends up in an amusement park who really has no business there at all, who is not built to thrill at the thrills that the amusement park offers. As a teenager, Jonathan Goldstein spent a summer working at an amusement park, one that was situated right on the beach in Wildwood, New Jersey. It is your typical amusement park on the beach. There's a boardwalk, three wooden piers with roller coasters and a Ferris wheel and lots of dropped popcorn and hot dog buns for the seagulls to eat. It's been decades since Jonathan went to work at Wildwood, and he always wanted to go back, and so we sent him, along with one of our producers, Jonathan Manhevar. Quick note to listeners, this story has nothing explicit in it, but it does make reference to the existence of sex, as does this warning.
4: The smell of garbage is really bringing it all back in a rush. Maybe I could bring back a bag with some saltwater toffee.
5: After a whole religious rebirth that I won't go into here, the summer of my 16th year found me seriously considering yeshiva, rabbinical school, for the fall. My rabbi suggested I spend the summer at this religious camp just to give me a better idea of what was to come. But my best friend Evan said that summer camp was for suckers and religious camp was even worse, and that if I came with him to Wildwood, he'd personally make sure I had a good time. "I'll get you ailed really good," he wrote, like a blood oath, in my 1986 high school yearbook. That's ailed as in the letter L. And getting ailed seemed important, especially if I was going to be giving my life over to the Torah, a text that placed greater emphasis on getting seed, as in circumcised. And so, I went to Wildwood. And now I was back.
6: How close did you live to the pier?
4: I mean, as you've seen getting here, my sense of direction isn't my forte. Man, it's like the whole summer I was just like floating around in like a jar of formaldehyde.
5: The plan was to go down and get jobs. It was what a lot of teenagers in my town did. Evan's older brother had done it years earlier and had arranged a job for Evan, handing out darts to patsies eager to pop balloons on the boardwalk. And I was supposed to get a job, too. But on our fourth night there, still without work, I sat on the edge of my bed and felt that sense of being a failure. This feeling would eventually become a staple in my life, something I'd grow comfortable with, in bars, gyms, offices, and bedrooms. But just then, the feeling was strange and new, and I didn't quite know what to do with it. We lived in a co-ed boarding house run by a woman with a face like a clenched fist named Mrs. D. I spent my days hanging out at Evan's balloon stand, where his boss finally became so tired of having me around that he pulled some strings to get me a job working as a change boy at an arcade. If you walked down the boardwalk, there was a point where it looked like the fun had come to an end. My arcade was just a few yards past that.
6: Do you remember where on the pier you were?
7: That's what I'm thinking. I'm trying to, like, I think... I mean, if anything, maybe that little shack right over there was the arcade where there's a roller coaster going over it now. It's sort of like the little house that Alvie Singer grew up in Annie Hall.
5: You've still got pizza parlors, games with unwinnable prizes, and the vague threat of violence about to erupt. In other words, Wildwood hadn't changed much. Back then, everything looked like 1986. Now, 1987. Though as it turns out, the arcade I worked at is long gone. Even at

0: the time, all the other arcades were carpeted and air-conditioned, but mine was like an outhouse with all the oldest, skankiest games, all their joysticks having had the joy jerked right out of them years earlier. On the 4th of July, I remember watching the fireworks through a little crack in the wall, right above the Donkey Kong machine. I felt like a young Tony Montana just having come to America, except the only person I wanted to kill was myself. Being a human change machine is just one of the jobs that seems only to exist on the boardwalk. Like the guy who's paid to dance in front of the t-shirt shop to draw customers. Or the girl who blows bubbles all day outside a souvenir store.
1: Yes, that's my job. I take money from them.
2: That's your whole job, is just blowing bubbles?
1: Not only. And shine with laser.
2: Shine a laser in people's eyes?
1: No, of course.
0: The bubble girl tells me she is from Bulgaria. The Bulgarian bubble girl is very young-looking, like first time away from home young. And as she explains to me her work responsibilities, she is approached by a man who turns out to be her boss. He plants a big kiss on her cheek, as though marking his territory.
2: Is it a good summer?
3: It's all right. It's all right. This boardwalk's getting bad. At nighttime, this boardwalk is bad.
4: Bad
3: and people stabbing people and shooting people. Yeah, you go two blocks off the boardwalk, there was a shooting and stabbing the other day.
2: Holy cow.
3: It's worse under the boardwalk.
2: what goes on under the boardwalk?
3: Oh, sex and drugs. I park underneath my store and you can see underneath it here, and you catch them all the time down under there. They go right down them steps and right underneath the boardwalk.
2: Wow.
3: Sex under the boardwalk.
5: Cool.
3: Me and you.
5: Oh.
3: Yeah, you want to do it?
5: No.
2: Yep, all right. See you later. Oh boy. That was creepy.
0: My old boss, Mike, was creepy too. Mike always wore sunglasses and a red, skin-tight bathing suit that, for some reason I could never quite fathom, always appeared to be wet. My friend Evan said that it was unwholesome how Mike's arms were so short. He's like a T-Rex, Evan said. The first time Mike paid me, he had to get all crooked to get his wallet out. Mike was an alcoholic, and he left me to open and close the place most of the time. Sometimes he would stagger in the middle of the afternoon, and lay down on the lopsided pool table. Once comfortably spread out, he'd ask me to cover him from head to toe with the stuffed animals for skee ball, so he could sleep without getting caught by the old woman who ran the pier. Every time I put Mike to bed, I became more and more convinced that Yeshiva was the place for me. When he wasn't goofing off drunk, Mike was furthering Evan's work of trying to get me ill'd. He would invite Nancy, the 19-year-old redhead who ran the water squirt game next door, over, so he could tell her about how she should de-virginalize me. Nancy was a Jersey girl who wore low-backed shirts that showed off a large, complicated dragon tattoo. She told me it was a Chinese wind god and that an old biker boyfriend had given it to her. It started at her neck and slithered all the way down into her pants to blow across the tundra. In the afternoon, when business was slow, Nancy would come by and tell me about how Mike had just been over, pleading on my behalf, and how she tried to explain to him that we was just friends, right? Oh yeah, I'd say, swallowing back the hard lump of foul-tasting virgin tears congealing in my throat. The best.
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2: Listen to this music. Don't you feel like you're going to round like the corner and you're going to see like Joe Pesci beating someone to death with a baseball bat? That's all I could think about. It's a song called Wildwood Days. Do you hear it? Wildwood Days and Wildwood Nights.
3: Yeah.
0: My producer Jonathan and I walk down the boardwalk where we discover what's got to be the very worst job in Wildwood.
7: Most of the stuff I do is just off the top of my head. It's whatever I can pick up on the spot.
0: This is Dutz Bonus Jr. The sounds you hear are of people shooting at him with guns. Dutz Bonus Jr. is a human paintball target. He shuffles back and forth and eggs on the crowd while being splattered like a Jackson Pollock canvas.
7: You know, I'll put it as blunt as I can, because this is how it is on my tax forms too. I'm an entertainer, not the dancer kind, but basically I get suited up in a hockey gear and I get shot at all night.
2: And that doesn't, that it doesn't start to get to you a little bit? Do you dream about it?
7: Nah, I love it. It's entertaining to me, because this is one of the jobs that I can be as creative as I want to be. And, you know, it's just like, you know, web page design. You know, when you go in, you can do whatever you want.
0: Before Dutz, human paintball targets simply shuffled from side to side holding a shield. Then one day, Dutz dropped his shield and began to moonwalk. Soldier Boy was to follow. He also invented shadow boxing at the paintballs and running towards the shooters. Dutz is protected by a suit that looks like what you'd come up with if you tried to build a Michelin Man costume out of moist newspaper and epoxy glue.
2: So people are armed with paintball guns?
7: Yep, that we provide. Because a lot of people try to, you know, they want to bring their own, but we don't allow that. It's just not going to happen.
2: So the suit that you wear protects you from any pain?
7: For the most part, yeah. There's some weak spots, but, you know, I can't say where the weak spots are, because then a lot of people will find out, and then, you know, and then it kind of becomes a little dangerous, you know.
0: Before agreeing to talk with me, Dutz wanted to finish his break with the woman who works next door at the old-timey photo place. As it turns out, she's his wife, who we met on this very boardwalk. Dutz might spend his day getting fired at in a cage, but at least on his time off, he has someone to talk to, someone with whom to share the secret weak spots in his armor. Back when I lived there, Wildwood had this reputation for being a big party town. People were supposed to be scoring like nuts on the boardwalk every night, and actually they were. The only real action I got that summer, though, was in the form of a single kiss. I later referred to it as the kiss that ruined my summer. It happened while I was out walking on the boardwalk late one night. I saw a group of older girls, maybe in their early 20s, coming toward me. One of them, a little ahead of the others, was sort of spinning with her arms stuck out and her long blonde hair all over the place. Just as she got right up close to me, she grabbed the back of my neck and put her lips right on mine. I remember as she pulled back, I spastically grabbed onto her wrist. I didn't want her to leave. Her friends had to pry my fingers off, one at a time, as she stood there smiling at me, all stoned and airy. That night, back at the boarding house, in our room, I spent the rest of the evening obsessing. As it might have been the last one I'd receive until I got married, that kiss pretty much felt like my swinging bachelorhood. In yeshiva, I'd be the mysterious one with a past. For the rest of the summer, I couldn't pass a woman on the boardwalk without thinking that we should somehow be meeting in a kiss, that that's how life should really be. It turned walking along the boardwalk into a relentless drizzle of small but horrible disappointments. I didn't know it then, but that summer would prove the best one I'd have as a teenager. Even though I was worked like an indentured servant, giving every penny of my earnings to Mrs. D, even though I made no friends, and even though I only made it to the beach but once, where I sat on a mildewy boarding house washcloth, exhausted and pale, that whole summer felt like some big fat vacation, just because I was 16 and away from my parents for the first time. When I got back home, I didn't end up going to yeshiva. I didn't bring home any pen pals, money, or happy romantic memories. But I did bring back a pair of black pants, covered in small white skulls. They were really baggy, and I had to wear them with 10-inch cuffs at the bottom. But when I showed up for my first day back at school, I thought I looked really punk rock. I thought, like anyone who'd never been ailed, that they were the pants of someone who got ailed all summer long.
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5: I'm Windsor Johnston with these headlines. Todd Blanche has narrowly won Senate confirmation to lead the Justice Department. In an all-night session, all Democrats voted against his nomination. They were joined by two Republicans. Blanche previously served as President Trump's personal attorney and acting attorney general. Water rationing is underway in Puerto Rico as a severe drought drains reservoirs across the island. More than 180,000 customers are facing 48-hour water shutoffs on a rotating schedule. Wildfires are now burning across Serbia following weeks of destructive fires in France and Spain. One blaze is threatening a nature reserve about 40 miles from Belgrade. I'm Windsor Johnston, NPR News in Washington.

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3: A big part of my life is making sure I never got stuck in one thing, in one place, in one time, in one era, that I just keep evolving and growing and being who I am in this moment. Everything fine.

They'll call me Jenny from the block, and I put that record out, I don't know, the 20 something years ago. And I was always very proud of being from the Bronx. To me, it was the coolest place on earth, and it still is. It turns you into something, grows you in a certain way. You have grit. There's a bit of an underdog to it. New York, even though I haven't lived there for years, lives inside of me. Nothing phony, don't hate on me. What you get is what you see. You know, walking those streets, being on the train, like my parents playing dominoes.

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1: And this is KUOW FM Seattle. I'm Kate Stone. 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
4: These headlines. Todd Blanche has narrowly won Senate confirmation to lead the Justice Department. In an all-night session, all Democrats voted against his nomination. They were joined by two Republicans. Blanche previously served as President Trump's personal attorney and acting attorney general. Water rationing is underway in Puerto Rico as a severe drought drains reservoirs across the island. More than 180,000 customers are facing 48-hour water shutoffs on a rotating schedule. Wildfires are now burning across Serbia following weeks of destructive fires in France and Spain. One blaze is threatening a nature reserve about 40 miles from Belgrade. I'm Windsor Johnston, NPR News in Washington.

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5: I'm Linda Kenyon with these headlines. The Senate has confirmed Todd Blanche as the next attorney general. The 50-49 vote early this morning came after a bruising confirmation fight that exposed deep concerns in both parties about installing President Trump's former personal attorney atop the Department of Justice. Blanche had been serving as acting attorney general. Senators headed for the exits in the pre-dawn hours without meeting President Trump's push to pass his Save America Act, which requires voter ID. It also would affect mail-in ballots, which the president opposes. The United Arab Emirates says an Iranian missile targeted one of its ships in the Strait of Hormuz. The vessel is owned by Abu Dhabi's state-run ADNOC oil company. No casualties reported. I'm Linda Kenyon, NPR News.

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1: 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I'm Kate Stone. 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
4: I'm Linda Kenyon with these headlines. The Senate has confirmed Todd Blanche as the next Attorney General of the United States. The vote followed a contentious confirmation process for President Trump's former personal attorney. He had been serving as acting Attorney General. Prior to leaving in the early morning hours, the Senate passed a short-term government funding measure, or continuing resolution. It would fund the federal government through December 11th. The House will have to take it up when it returns from the August recess. Russia attacks on the Ukrainian capital Kyiv and surrounding areas have killed four people, including a child. The attack came as President of Ukraine was in Serbia for economic and security talks. I'm Linda Kenyon, NPR News.

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2: Like this, maybe this technology will work. And you're more often than not, you're having failures. But you're mitigating the risk of customers thinking badly of you because you're having a failure, because you're having it in the R&D department, not out in the marketplace.
3: A third marker of intelligent failure is that we have a very clear goal in mind. And a vivid example of this comes from the inventor Thomas Edison. Tell me about his intelligent failure, or rather his intelligent failures, Amy.
2: Thomas Edison was dogged in his pursuit of the inventions that he knew or he believed were possible and he knew could really change lives. So he's, of course, credited with inventing the incandescent light bulb. And he tried literally thousands of different materials and techniques that one after another, they didn't work. They had all sorts of problems, but he didn't give up. He just kept going. And when a lab assistant, I think, attempting to be supportive, said, "Gosh, all these failures must be very hard for you, sir," he responded, "Failures? I haven't failed. I've just found 10,000 ways that don't work."
3: Yeah, so this is the very definition of intelligent failure here.
2: Yeah, he completely understood the concept of intelligent failure. You have a goal, you've done your homework, you've used the knowledge you have from your prior experiences, from available literature, from, you know, everything you can get your hands on, and then you reach that point where there is no way to go forward other than by trying it out, acting, having an experiment. And then lo and behold, again, you were wrong. But fortunately, you're wrong behind closed doors, or you're wrong at a small scale. You know, you haven't caused real harm. You haven't blown anything up.
3: Another factor involved in intelligent failures is something you alluded to a second ago, Amy, and that is that we have done our homework. What does this term mean?
2: Well, it means different things in different contexts. If you're a scientist hoping to make an important discovery and publish in a journal, it's about being up to date on the most recent research so that you're really in new territory. If you're going on a blind date with a friend of a friend, you have asked that friend, "Well, tell me about this person, right? What do they like to do?" You've found out as much as you can before agreeing to go spend time with them.
3: You mentioned the work of the chemist Jen Heemstra a little while ago. She and her team really did their homework when searching for a way forward to isolate nucleic acids. Can you explain what they were trying to do and what they did?
2: Well, they were trying to get RNA, the double-stranded helix of RNA, to separate. And they tried various different reagents, which didn't work. And each of these experiments that fail is a disappointment. And yet, they doggedly continued. Then this young scientist named Steve Knudsen in her lab went to the literature and found a rather obscure paper from the 1960s. And it was talking about a reagent called glyoxal. And because of the properties of glyoxal, Steve hypothesized that it might work in their goal to separate the strands of RNA. And lo and behold, it worked.
3: You mentioned something else a second ago as well, which I think is really germane here, which is that you need a really strong stomach to tolerate repeated failures, because if you don't have that capacity, it's very difficult to practice intelligent failures.
2: Yes, and you could think of that as a part of wisdom and a part of building character, is that ability to withstand the setbacks that are just ordinary parts of our jobs, they're parts of our lives, and

0: 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We'll be back in a minute with more of Wait, Wait, Don't Tell Me from NPR.
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2: It's mostly cloudy outside here in the University District, looking at 72 degrees right now. We're looking to get up to 79 degrees tomorrow. A high of 73 and mostly sunny. It's 1220. 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

0: you do. It went to number one. It won you a Grammy. And you've said that you got a lot of pushback from your team about releasing that. Mm. What was their reasoning for not releasing it?
1: It wasn't that they didn't want to release it. It was that they wanted it. They didn't want it as the first single. And the battle that I started to get into a battle because I was like, you're not hearing what I'm hearing. I then started to realize this is just like, there's some,

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1: Hi, it's Chris Morgan, host of The Wild here on KUOW. Birds are a fascinating part of our natural world, and the hobby of bird watching has exploded in popularity recently. Today on the show, we're joined by Libby Mills, one of the most iconic birders in the Pacific Northwest, who shares over six decades of experience through guided tours with the North Cascades Institute.
2: Binoculars are definitely great if you want to see birds, and if you don't want to spend the money on it yet, you can often borrow them from a birding group. There are bird clubs all over the place.
1: Today, we're bird listening, slowing down, listening to the songs and calls all around us to hear what the locals are saying about their world.
2: It's a bubbly song. It's very warbly. So it's a short sound. It's kind of doodle doodle doodle doodle doodle.
1: The fascinating world of birds and bird watching. Coming up on The Wild with Chris Morgan after you get caught up on the headlines from NPR.
3: Live from NPR News in Washington, I'm Janine Herbst. Iran continues to say it's close to a deal with Oman to open the Strait of Hormuz, but reiterated demands on the U.S. today. NPR's Frank Langford has more.
4: Mohammed Bagher Zolgad, Secretary of Iran's Supreme National Security Council, said the strait won't reopen until the U.S., quote, corrects its behavior, according to Iranian state media. Iran's demands include the U.S. ending the war and, quote, aggression against Iran's allies in Lebanon, Palestine, Yemen, and Iraq. Iran also insisted the U.S. provide full compensation for damage from past attacks on the country. The demands appeared to dampen hopes that the strait was about to reopen. President Trump initially predicted the war would last 4 to 5 weeks. It's now approaching 6 months. The war's increased gas and other consumer prices, which Trump had pledged to bring down. The midterms are 3 months away. NPR reached out to the White House for comment on Iran's conditions, but has yet to hear back. Frank Langford, NPR News, Tel Aviv.
3: The Senate passed a temporary spending bill that would keep the government funded through early December. NPR Scott Newman reports the bill now heads to the House.
5: In a 90-6 vote, the spending measure was passed in the early morning hours Saturday by lawmakers before they head home for a 5-week recess. The bill, which still must be approved by the House, generally keeps the government funded at current levels through December 11th. Most Democrats voted for the bill after securing a provision that blocks money for U.S. Customs and Border Protection. They also rejected a $1 billion request from the White House to begin work on a new Trump-class battleship. Since the 1990s, Congress has frequently relied on temporary spending measures instead of passing a comprehensive budget. Scott Newman, NPR News, Washington.
3: Families across the country are struggling more than ever to pay for child care. State Impact Oklahoma's Beth Wallace reports from the Sooner State, where data shows the cost of infant care has gone up more than a third since 2022.
6: There are many reasons for the soaring costs. During the pandemic, some states held off on adjusting how much they reimburse child care providers for families on subsidies. Federal COVID money dried up, and inflation is driving up prices, resulting in providers making cuts. Providers like Rachel Proper of Oklahoma City's Child Care Incorporated.
7: We had to cut quality measures and really kind of get down to doing basic child care as opposed to really doing those things that are exceptional and bring magic to our classrooms.
6: States are experimenting with fixes to spread out child care costs and lighten the load on families. For NPR News, I'm Beth Wallace in Tulsa.
3: And you're listening to NPR News from Washington. Ukrainian President Zelensky is in Serbia today for talks on economic ties and security issues. The visit is the first by a Ukrainian president in 8 years, and it comes as Russian attacks on Kyiv and its surrounding region killed at least 4 people, including a child. Zelensky says deliveries of Patriot air defense interceptors has slowed, and he says the U.S. has agreed to let Ukraine manufacture Patriot systems, but that the bureaucracy is slowing the process of obtaining the license. Hollywood continues to set summer box office records. NPR's Bob Mondello has more.
8: Going into this weekend, after just 7 days in theaters, Spider-Man Brand New Day had posted $500 million in ticket sales in North America. That's faster than any movie in history.
9: But you're in danger. What? Please, you just have to trust me. Come on.
8: Estimates have Spidey zipping past $1.5 billion worldwide by Sunday. Meanwhile, Christopher Nolan's IMAX epic, The Odyssey, has reached $1 billion in ticket sales worldwide. And though there's no snappy Oddest Spider catchphrase for them as a box office phenomenon, they're doing better than Barbenheimer did in 2023.
10: Hi, Barbie!
11: Hi, Ken!
8: All of which has industry analysts predicting a $4 billion summer for North American cinemas and Hollywood's first $10 billion domestic year since 2019. Bob Mondello, NPR News.
3: On Wall Street, stocks soared this week as investors shrugged off news that U.S. employers cut more than 20,000 jobs last month. For the week, the Dow was up 3%, the Nasdaq up more than 5%. I'm Janine Herbst, NPR News in Washington.
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1: This episode is dedicated to our friend Pamela Isdell, a longtime supporter of the wild and lover of birds.
13: Oh, that's cool. A flock of Canada geese flying over. Good morning. I'm sitting on my deck in Bellingham in Washington, and the birds have grabbed my attention like they usually do. In this case, a flock of Canada geese flying over. How perfect was that? I got some nice tall Douglas fir trees back here, and my deck's up high, so it's a bit like being in their world. And they've always got a lot to say, but it's like this secret language all around us, and most of the time, we don't even notice. When I was 8, growing up in England, I was already really into birds. I was in the Young Ornithologists Club, for goodness sake. I didn't have one friend who was into birds, but it is way different these days. Just here in the USA alone, 100 million people birdwatch, and that number's growing. Oh, there's a spotted towhee. Oh, and my favourite one, that was a red-breasted nuthatch. I can hear it in the background going, yip, yip, yip. There's clearly a lot going on between the birds. And to us on the surface, it might just sound like pretty songs, but to birds, and even to other species in the forest, there's a whole hidden world of conversations out here. Love songs, alarm calls and turf wars, parenting struggles. There's entire dramas unfolding above our heads. What sounds like a pleasant morning chorus is actually a high-stakes game of survival and seduction. So what are they saying? And why are they saying it? There's someone in my neck of the woods who spent almost her entire life learning how to make sense of what birds are saying. Her name's Libby Mills, and today we're going to go to her backyard, where she'll help us slow down, listen deeply, and try to better understand what's going on in a bird's world. So settle in for a nice, relaxing walk with Libby and I. And if you're not already out birding, you might be by the end of it. From KUOW in Seattle and Chris Morgan Wildlife, welcome to the wild.

0: Hey,
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1: How's it going?
0: Very well. I feel like hugging you.
1: Mm-hmm.
0: The legend, Libby Mills.
1: The bear guy.
0: Thanks for having us.
1: Yeah, this is going to be fun.
0: I'm meeting Libby at her property in northern Washington. The birds have been at it for a while already, but 6:30 a.m. is plenty early enough for me. And besides, the dawn chorus is still in full swing. Her backyard is quite a few acres, and it has this perfect mix of things birds love. There's marshy wetland on one side, and a beautiful coniferous forest on the other. All kinds of birds hang out here. You've got a bit of everything here. It's wonderful.
1: We
0: do. I can see meadows and forests, and
1: we
0: you can see the sea. It's like you're tucked right in amongst all these different habitats.
1: It's a really good edge. And the more there's just all kinds of vegetation, the better it is for the birds.
0: That edge that Libby's talking about is an important part of any ecosystem that we're going to get into a little bit later. Here it's the place where the forest and the marshy wetland meet, and it's a hotspot for bird activity. But for now, Libby and I just take a second to pause and notice what we're hearing.
1: This is a good listening.
0: What do you hear?
1: There's a spotted towhee making kind of a dry, flat trill off in that direction. That's a purple finch over there, a real bubbly, sing-songy.
0: How do you know that's a purple finch?
1: So it's usually singing fairly up in a tree, not right off the ground. And it's a bubbly song. It's very warbly. So it's a short sound is kind of doodle doodle doodle doodle doodle.
0: Beautiful.
1: Hear how he does that? This is a song, which is to attract a mate and defend a territory.
0: Is it a male?
1: A male, yeah. And the robin making call notes. Doot, doot, doot, doot.
0: What's the difference between a call and a song?
1: A call is made by a bird to try to contact other birds. It can be a warning. It can be just a contact call to say, here I am, so they can find each other. Like when we listen to snow geese in the air, those are all call notes. They're not singing ever. They're not singers. So songs are restricted to songbirds for the most part, which is a huge group of the birds, but it's not everybody. And they are made to attract a mate and defend a territory. And the calls don't have that function.
0: But a songbird, usually quite small, perched in trees. Songbirds are what people would know mostly, right? And hear mostly. Are you saying a songbird can have a call and a song?
1: Right, right. And they have different functions. A raven is the biggest songbird.
0: Are they a songbird?
1: They are.
0: And they have a massive repertoire, don't they?
1: They have a massive repertoire, yeah.
0: I love ravens. They're my bird obsession, if there is one.
1: Problem is, if you put all your energy into singing, you don't have as much time to feed. So it's a show of virility to the other birds. If you can be singing first thing in the morning and the last one at night, the female will favor a bird that's strongest.
0: Wow.
1: And that's kind of being a show off.

0: Could you describe yourself and your work to somebody who doesn't know you?
1: Well, I would call myself a naturalist, and a lot of people don't understand what that is, but it's somebody who studies all of nature, is curious constantly, always wanting to learn something new, always wanting to see something new or look deeper into things you already know, or you think you do. I love to be a teacher. So I'm eager to have any kind of an audience, whether it's older people, blind people, complete beginners, actually are maybe my preference because they're still curious about everything. I like to share what's been shared with me. So I'm in that part of my life where I'm giving it back.
0: We continue slowly down the edge of the marshy wetland, through the dewy grass, and then move carefully through the brush. Libby's eyes are wide open. I watch her, scanning every nook and cranny, surveying the trees. She says it's best to look with your naked eye at first, before using binoculars, because you're trying to pick up the bigger picture, like a wide-angle lens that can take it all in. Then you can figure out where the sound is coming from and notice any clues like small movements in the branches of trees. Then raise your binoculars to those branches, zero in on the bird, like a telephoto lens. Just takes a bit of practice.
1: Oh, there goes somebody into the bush. I really want those little witchety-witchities, yellow throats, to pick up.
0: It's so interesting, Libby. That is the first time that you've pulled your binoculars to your eyes. And I want to make sure that people get that. Like, everything that you've said so far is birds that you're hearing, not
1: seeing.
0: That's
1: right. Yeah. Mm. Here comes something big.
0: Oh, yeah?
1: Is that a bald eagle? Oh, it looks like a quicker wing beat. That might be a red-tailed hawk.
0: Oh, I'd love to hear that call.
1: It has nothing to say.
0: What would he say?
1: Kind of that high, clear shriek, kind of a... Oh, I can't imitate it very well. Clear! Well, that almost sounded like a flicker.
0: Is it like a... is it the sound they use in a lot of movies?
1: It's that.
0: Right.
1: It is that,
0: just
1: yeah.
0: Like every movie that wants the sound of a hawk flying over is...
1: Or they want eagles to sound more dramatic, so they use a red-tailed hawk for a golden eagle.
0: It's my goodness.
1: No.
0: Criminal. So tell me a little bit about why are these birds calling right now? What is that telling them?
1: One of the things they do when they sing first thing in the morning, and I started listening today about 4:45, and the robins were really going off already. They're saying, I made it through the night. I'm here. This is my territory. And come on in, girls, and everybody else, stay away.
0: Well,
1: so they're trying to establish their territory and announce that they are still alive.
0: And what are they saying in English?
1: Hey, baby. Hey, baby. Hey, baby. And some birds...
0: To who, though? To
1: another white-crowned sparrow or another purple finch. Or
0: that knows them or doesn't know them yet? Is this the male beckoning them in or calling to someone they've already won over?
1: It could be both.
0: So some of them are singing to their mate... Hey, baby, hey, baby. Summer, I love that. That's never going to leave my mind, Libby. Hey, baby, hey, baby. I'm going to listen to birdsong completely differently now. And some of them are saying, stay away, she's mine.
1: Yeah.
0: Stay away, she's mine.
1: Yeah, so one part of the song attracts the male, or attracts the female, and the other half of the song is trying to drive off other males of its species.
0: It's this combination of different songs and messages that makes up what we call the dawn chorus. But it doesn't happen all at once. There's an order that the birds follow, a carefully timed sequence. And the birds aren't just following their instincts, they're responding to their environment. For the dawn chorus, light is the conductor of this choir. And the birds who detect it first are the first ones to start singing.
1: And they begin singing early. I think the robins are said to be one of the first singers because their eyes are bigger than the eyes on a lot of the tiny birds, and they start detecting the light earlier. So they try to get a lot of their initial singing over with, and then they start feeding. Whereas the littler birds, they start singing a little later because they're just staying warm initially, and then when... they kind of feel the time to say, I'm still alive. Then they'll sing, say, this is my territory.
0: So it's this kind of wave of some early risers and some later risers. I mean, right. You said the robins before, 4:45, did you say?
1: Yeah, and now it's...
0: And now it's 10 past 7.
1: Yeah.
0: And some of them haven't even started. Some of the other species haven't even started yet.
1: Right, or at least not to our ears.
0: Oh. Yeah. What do you mean by that?
1: Well, some of the birds, I'm losing some of my high-frequency hearing, and some of the birds I just don't hear anymore.
0: Hmm.
1: Yeah, they sing on all different frequencies, which is another kind of fun thing about birdsong. By singing on different frequencies and at different intervals, like if we timed it, we could say, okay, the purple finch is singing every 12 seconds or whatever it is. That's one way to identify it from another bird. Like a house finch might sing way more constantly with shorter intervals between. But they sing in each other's interval.
0: Wow.
1: When one's singing, the other gives it a pass and then it chimes in.
0: So it makes it sound like birds are as good at listening as they are singing from what you're saying, because they're waiting for that little gap in the conversation.
1: Right. And they also want to respond to the other guy over there saying something. It's like, you know, he'll say something and then the other bird wants to say, no, me. I'm here. Over here, ladies.
0: And then the first guy is like, no, me. It's me. I'm here. Over here, ladies. Right. And so that it just brings it alive what you've describing that, you know.
1: Yeah.
0: It's basically a conversation within a species, right?
1: One
0: bird of the same species to another bird of the same species. But it's also kind of a conversation between different species of birds.
1: Yeah, they still need to be heard.
0: Mm.
1: So when it's a windy day, it just flattens out. There's almost no sound at all. The birds just don't bother.
0: Because they know they can't be heard.
1: They can't be heard. Or some birds have really great loud sounds if they sing on rivers, like the American Dipper. It's got a fantastic song.
0: Hmm.
1: And it has to be kind of heard over the bubbling stream that it's nesting next to.
0: And so it has a frequency that allows that or something.
1: Yeah. Oh, this purple finch is great.
0: Can we carry on walking?
1: Yeah, let's go up a little further.
0: We're going to take a short break, but when we come back, some great tips for new bird watchers and bird listeners, and a bit of drama between a robin and a red-tailed hawk.
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0: 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It's 2:21.
1: We've reached the edge between the marshy meadow and the forest. An edge in ecology is where two types of habitats come together, and it's a very important spot for the birds here. Because there's this mix of habitats, there's a wider variety of foods, and there's more diversity of plants, which provide more options for shelter. Here, tall Douglas firs and western red cedar trees meet a grassy meadow, and the brushy edge in between is a real sweet spot.
2: It's important because these birds that might find food in the meadow, it gets dry all summer long, they can go back and forth between the meadow plants there, and you get more light when you have an edge. So if you're deep in the forest, there's not as much light in there and not as much diversity. Not as many things can grow in there, and you really sense that. So, yeah, the combination of light, diversity of plants, diversity of heights. So right here there's some vegetation that's 3 feet tall, some that's 12 feet tall. It's real rich.
1: And more success for the birds means it's a great place to listen for them.
2: Oh, I see some action right there. One of the little birds is moving around in the Indian plum.
3: A couple of chickadees, I think.
2: Are they chickadees? Yeah.
3: Yeah. Right in the edge that
2: right
3: we're talking
2: at the edge.
3: About.
2: Yeah, that one's
3: Hi,
2: a
3: guys.
2: Chestnut-backed chickadee.
3: You're enjoying the edge? That's perfect. Yeah, there's three or four of them. You can see the branches moving.
2: Yeah.
1: To most people listening to you identifying these birds, six, seven, eight, nine of them standing in one spot, it's amazing to people, right? I mean, how do you recognize the specific bird calls?
2: Well, I like to tell people it's a lot like when you pick up the phone and somebody says, "Hey, Chris," and you know who it is immediately.
1: Right.
2: So you just have to train your brain one bird at a time. So some of them are radically different. The red-tailed hawk that's screaming over here is nothing like the sound of the purple finch we heard earlier. Or right now there's a dee-doo of a black-capped chickadee. Nothing else says that except a mountain chickadee. And people make up mnemonics to help them remember. So if it's saying cheeseburger or spring soon, everybody has a different thing that they put to it, but that can help you remember.
1: How long have you been bird watching?
2: I would say I've been bird watching since I was a child, but I've been really consciously trying to study the birds and learn their songs since I was 20, so 50 some years.
1: Wow.
2: Yeah.

0: What's this one behind you?
1: Do you hear that high shriek? Beep, beep. Mm-hmm. That's a call note of an American robin, and it usually has to do with danger.
0: What do you think it might be? What's it warning about?
1: There could be a crow near its nest, or some other bird that could predate its nest. If there were Steller's jays in there, they could take young out of the nest.
0: And why would the bird be so alarmed?
1: Well, it doesn't want to lose its young to a predator. So that would be the kind of thing, actually, that would make me consider there might be an owl back there, too.
0: Mm.
1: We could go that way.
0: Let's check it out, yeah. Very nice. Nice segue, Libby.
1: Wow.
0: Very professional. Very podcasty.
1: Don't get caught in the rose bushes.
2: We want to figure out why this robin is so upset. So we leave the meadow and push through the hedge, moving through the fragrance of the wild rose bushes, sweet and heavy in the damp air. We dip our heads under some branches, then a couple of steps further, and we're in a beautiful dark green forest, under the cool shadow of a giant cedar tree.
0: Oh, it's so gorgeous in here. Oh, my goodness.
1: Yeah, it's pretty neat.
2: You can hear the robin calling out angrily in the background.
1: Let's see if we can figure out where he is. So usually when it's one of the big owls, they usually will perch on a branch quite close to the trunk of a tree.
0: Mm-hmm.
1: I think he's making the call to try to attract some more warriors.
0: Huh. And other bird species or other robins?
1: Both.
0: Like, come on in,
1: yeah,
0: and set the alarm with,
1: like,
0: me?
1: Yeah, like when a little bird starts it, say a chickadee or a nuthatch or a wren, it seems like it mostly attracts little birds, but sometimes the whole crowd comes around.
0: Mm.
1: And that's called mobbing, trying to mob a predator. Now we can hear a junco, that trill. So he's been drawn in. And hear the pine siskin. Zzz.
0: Pine siskin is up there.
1: Oh,
0: there goes the robin. Oh, there's the hawk. As soon as the hawk flew by, the robin started going off more intensively.
1: Well, maybe that was it.
0: It went from a dit, dit, dit to a dit, dit, dit, dit, and then the hawk flew right by. Huh.
1: This is the kind of stuff really to pay attention to. Like, it's one thing to say this is a this and this is a that, but when they're interacting is when it gets fun.
0: Yeah, yeah. When one bird is telling you about another bird.
1: Right.
2: Now that the robin drama is over, we make our way through tall ferns, across some muddy planks, to a wooden bench in the middle of the forest. It's the perfect spot to get a little birding advice from the expert herself.
0: What gear do you need to get, but to start bird watching? What are the bare minimum things that you should really try to have to start birding?
1: You need a good raincoat.
0: Especially around here, yeah.
1: And if you get into it in the marginal seasons, you might need to get yourself a comfortable pair of rubber boots. Binoculars are definitely great if you want to see birds. And if you don't want to spend the money on it yet, you can often borrow them from a birding group. There are bird clubs all over the place. And actually, there's a directory. I think you did it with somebody on one of your wilds in Britain with some manic twitcher.
0: Yes. Did you hear that episode?
1: I did.
0: It was so fun. It was so fun. And he was a little... He was very focused, let's say. Yeah.
1: Right.
0: Yeah, yeah. Just screeching from one location to another and handbrake turns into gravelly parking lots to get his bird and tick it off the list and then move on to the next.
1: Yeah, that's exactly the opposite of what I do. But yeah, I know
0: there's people. Would you enjoy being out with someone like that, though?
1: For a few minutes.
0: Quick, you know, pub lunch and then you're off again.
1: Half
0: and
1: we're
0: all spinning out of the car.
1: I've bumped into those people in my travels and they always seem pretty comic, but it's not a competition for me, but it is for some people.
0: Yeah.
1: And you know, if they end up being supporters of the natural world, more power to them, sort of.
0: Yeah.
1: Yeah.
0: I like that.
1: Yeah.
0: Okay, so it's a very short list of things that someone might need to get into it, and binoculars are a bit of a luxury. If you can't afford them, just go out with your eyes and your ears and a pair of decent boots and a jacket. And then a bird book, a guide.
1: A bird book is nice, but if you don't want a book and if you always carry your phone, you can buy a digital book. And the one I like and use the most is by Sibley, Sibley's Birds Volume 2. And it's got all these recordings in it. It's got maps of where the birds are found. It costs $20, but the Cornell guide called Merlin is free.
0: Mm-hmm.
1: It's got the ability to record the birds and watch what's singing.
0: I love it. I love that you're a proponent of these apps.
1: Yeah.
0: Because they're not very natural, are they?
1: Some people hate it.
0: Do they?
1: Yeah. Oh, yeah. Some people are like, oh, it's cheating. It's like, that's not cheating. It's an aid. Is a book cheating?
0: Yeah. That's very open-minded of you.
1: It's an audio book. Actually, maybe first, though, is to try to find a buddy who knows more than you do.
0: That's a good tip.
1: Yeah.
0: What would you say to, let's say, Lucy sitting next to you, the producer here, who's not into birding, and perhaps might admit even that she doesn't quite get it? What would you say to someone who's, like, in those there's a lot of people that are that way. What would your sales pitch be for getting people into birding?
1: To go birding?
0: They should try it.
1: Well, I just think when you open yourself up to it, that there's so much going on around you that you never realized was happening. I find, like, my husband's a big meditator. He's a Buddhist, and I'm not. I'm a birder. But to me, when I sit down here, I am absolutely in the moment, hearing that chickadee, listening for other birds. I'm just here now. I'm not thinking about what's going on in the world. I'm like pleasantly undistracted. I'm focused on this, and I think we just all need it. Mm. Like, wherever you stand, this world is a mess right now. But this moment in the forest here, listening to birds, or just looking out on all these cool wildflowers that are pushing up and flowering and being eaten by deer, you know, you can see all these things that tell a bigger story. And you also can get into the contest with yourself of finding something new or listening to something long enough that you can figure out, what is this sound that I've heard all my life? It's like identifying a name of a bird is just a start. It's just a name, like with a friend. But then when you start to know how it lives its life and how it sings its song, it becomes part of you.
0: Well, thanks so much, Libby. And, you know, when we were trying to figure out where to go with you, and I'm so glad that we ended up in your backyard.
1: I know, it's really pretty neat. It's pretty neat, yeah.
3: Imagine a light bulb that never goes out.
4: Perfectly built, so it cannot just die. It's eternal.
3: What if we told you it actually exists?
5: There is a light bulb that lives forever. At least, I mean, almost forever. Forever-ish. It's been burning since 1901.
3: The eternal light bulb. This week on Throughline from NPR.
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7: Hello.
0: Hello, is this Lee?
7: Speaking.
0: Hello, Lee. It's Chris Morgan.
7: Yeah, hiya.
0: I just arrived in from the States last night and thought I'd give you a call, see if you've got anything going on today.
7: I'll be at Tring Reservoirs in a short while.
0: I'm at Heathrow Airport right now. I mean, I can map this out, but any idea how long it might take me to get there?
7: How are you going to get there?
0: This is Lee, Lee Evans, and I've arrived here in England to meet him and hear his story. Lee is bird mad, a twitcher, an extreme birder. And he's become notorious in a nation of bird lovers as the man who'll go to any lengths to find his bird. And would it be all right for me to join you?
7: You can meet me there, yeah.
0: Yeah.
7: How are you going to get there? You got a car?
0: Yeah, I'll get a rental car.
7: All right.
0: All I know about Lee is what I've read online and that he's tough to nail down. I feel like I'm in for an interesting day. All right. Well, brilliant. Well, thanks for having me along. And I'll be in touch with you a little bit later this morning.
7: Yeah. Okay.
0: Great. All right.
7: Yep. Cheers.
0: Thanks,
7: Bye.
0: Lee. Bye-bye. All right.
8: The magical mystery tour continues.
2: Lee told me to meet him at a tea shop near the village of Tring, just northwest of London. It's only about an hour's drive away. Seems like nothing after a 10-hour flight. As long as I can remember how to drive on the left side of the road again, it's good to be back.
9: All right, let's go and find Lee, Barry. Sing me all the way there.
10: Lee? Hello.
11: It's me.
10: Good to meet you too.
11: I didn't want any.
10: Do you want a cup of tea? Or
11: no, I'm fine.
10: You want to get right out?
11: Well, when you're ready, isn't it?
2: Lee's wearing a long parka, and he's got binoculars and a camera slung around his neck. As soon as he comes into the tea shop, he already seems ready to leave again. I still have half a pie to get through, but Lee's not here for small talk. We head out to my car to grab my bag, but somehow I already feel like I'm getting in the way of his day.
10: I'm recording, is that okay?
11: Yeah, you need a coat though. You got
10: I
11: a
10: do,
11: coat?
10: Yeah, I've got,
11: oh,
10: a,
11: you
10: coat,
11: got a coat. Yeah.
10: And we're just going to walk from here.
11: Well, yeah, just leave your car here, yeah.
10: All right, brilliant. I've come a long way to meet you, Lee.
11: So where are you from, then?
10: I'm from Lancashire originally, and Dorset, actually, but emigrated to the States about 20 years.
2: Let's see. Just, yeah, I can hold on to it.
12: All right, yeah, they're all right.
2: Yeah, and then just give me a few words, like what you ate for your breakfast this
12: check,
2: morning.
12: Check, check.
2: Perfect.
12: Check, check.
2: All right, great. There's nothing quite like trying to interview someone squeezed into an English compact-sized rental car. But Lee doesn't seem fazed in the slightest.
10: To someone who has no idea, what's a twitcher?
12: A twitcher is someone who's prepared to go to any lengths to see a rare bird.
10: Are you a twitcher?
12: I'm a birder.
10: And what's the difference?
12: A birder is someone who's got a very serious, in-depth interest in birds and the science of birds, the Scientology of birds, as well as being very mad keen on twitching birds.
10: Are those rooks?
12: No, they're two carrion crows and two magpies. Oh, they're carrion crows.
10: Carrion crows, yeah.
2: It's muddy and blowing a gale as we head towards the bird hide. Sometimes a storm like this can blow in unexpected species. The hide overlooks a reservoir, some good bird habitat, and a popular spot for local birders. Lee comes here a lot, and it's a good place for me to get to know him a bit, and hopefully see some birds.
10: So you're taking down...
12: I record every bird I see, every single bird.
10: What have you got?
12: Every day.
10: Wow.
12: Every single bird has to be recorded. You know, because I've been doing this since 1968 and recording all my birds, you can see nice trends, such as with the greenfinch. You can compare it and see what's happening, if a bird's increasing or if a bird's decreasing or staying stable.
10: We're heading down through the woods here a little bit,
12: yeah,
10: away from the windy water.
13: Hello.
10: Morning, how are you?
13: Yeah, good.
10: Good.
13: It's muddy, isn't it?
10: Yeah. Wilston Nature Reserve, Wilston Reservoir Nature Reserve.
12: Yep, that's what it's called.
10: What would you be most excited to see today?
12: Kittiwake.
10: All right, well, I know my kittiwake.
12: We're not going to see them.
10: We're not.
12: You're not much of an optimist. Well, there's only one that's been seen today. That's on the Severn Estuary.
10: Oh. I think I lucked out with the weather.
12: Yeah, how did you find me anyway?
10: How did I find you? Yeah, just online. You don't have to look very far before you come across your name.
12: Right.
10: Is that a robin?
12: That's a robin, yeah. A robin.
2: We come through the woods and enter the hide, a bird hide. It's like an old wooden shed tucked away in the trees on the edge of the water, with open slats to peer through. There are three or four other birders here.
14: How you doing?
15: Yeah, not too bad, yeah.
14: Wandering
12: returns.
14: Fancy seeing you.
15: Yeah,
12: fancy. There was an oyster catcher here, but I think the two lesser blackbacks have kicked him off.
14: That's right, I was hoping perhaps to see one.
12: He's over at College Lake, I saw him.
14: Yeah.
12: I just seen him, yeah.
14: Oh, you've just come from there?
12: Yeah, yeah.
2: We sit on a wooden bench looking through a little narrow gap out over the reservoir, like a window-sized peephole.
0: It's designed to give us cover. We can see the birds, but they can't see us. It's surprising how many species there are, but I'm pretty rusty with my British birds.
12: A lot of teal, the odd common pochard, great crested grebe, tufted ducks, mute swan.
15: What about the coot in front of us?
12: Well, yeah, plenty of coots, although numbers of those have gone down now.
15: That's the one that I got. I was quite proud of myself there.
12: Yeah, I mean, there's a stock dove going past now. That lovely whistling sound,
15: yeah,
12: is a teal,
15: isn't it?
12: Yeah. I don't know if they know we're in here, or there is a peregrine that lives here who preys on them. They're contacting each other to say if the going's safe or not.
15: Mm.
12: Yeah, so they don't like the red kite.
15: Well, that's a buzzard and a
12: that,
15: kite.
12: That one's a buzzard, the other one's a red kite.
15: Oh, brilliant. There's loads going on here, it's amazing.
12: They don't like, the bird they really fear is the peregrine. He will take a teal out.
15: How often do you see him here?
12: Well, he's been living here since August. He's been living behind the hide and the trees there. He takes one bird a day. Mm. But he's old enough now to maybe... He might have moved back to Aylesbury where he came from because they've got a nest box there. And he may have gone back there thinking of attracting a mate. He lost his female. She died. So he's a lone male. But he spent the winter here because it's easy feeding. But I've not seen him recently. I don't know if it's... There's a lovely tufted duck there. Look at that tufted duck.
15: Oh, beautiful.
12: Beautiful male tufted duck. He's got that name because of that little tuft to rear his head.
0: Where did your interest in birds start?
12: I used to be a very keen cyclist when I was a kid. And I used to find a lot of dead birds at the roadside. I used to take them home and experiment with them. And I learnt taxidermy. And through that interest in taxidermy, I began to marvel at the wonderful colours of many of the birds that I was collecting. And that's what got me into birding. I picked up a green woodpecker at John O'Gaunt's golf course at Sandy. And I couldn't believe the colours, the reds, the greens. And that just hooked me on birding for life.
0: How old were you?
12: I was 7 years old.
0: And now how old are you?
12: I'm now 60.
0: And you've been at it since?
12: Yep, lifelong obsession.
0: Why do you call it an obsession? Is it an obsession?
12: It's totally obsession with me because I'm addicted to birding. I live, breathe, 24/7 birding. That's all I do. Everything is birding. My whole life revolves around birds. Well, and other forms of wildlife.
0: As I'm sitting there looking over the reservoir, Lee's phone buzzes with messages and calls from all over the country, reports of different bird sightings from his network of birders and twitchers.
12: OK, cheers, bye. That's Tony.
16: Yeah.
12: He's got bramblings.
16: Really?
12: Yeah. I've seen about 7 bramblings. Oh,
16: yeah.
12: Shepherd.
16: Yeah.
12: And that pintail still there.
16: They're scarce this year, aren't
12: they? They are, very scarce, yeah.
15: Are you going to go and see these bramblings this afternoon?
12: I've got to see them, yeah.
15: Can I take along?
12: Well, how?
15: How far is it?
12: It's quite a long way.
15: Is it?
12: Yeah.
15: How far?
12: How far is it, Jim?
15: You got me hooked now.
16: Where is it?
12: About 40 odd miles, 50 miles.
16: 30, 40 miles.
12: Unless I park my car up and you drive and we go up there together.
15: Yeah, I could do that.
12: Yeah, we can do that. I don't know why I'm in my car.
15: Yeah, this is what I'm here for today, so if there's something interesting going on...
12: Well, they're not that interesting, but they're a good bird this winter, because there's none around.
15: Yeah.
12: They're very scarce this
16: winter.
15: Anything that you're willing to drive 50 miles for has got to be pretty good in my book.
12: Yeah.
15: I always think.
16: That's nothing to Lee.
15: Is it?
16: That's just down the road.
12: That's just down the road, yeah. That's just a tiny little thing.
16: Well, yeah.
12: If I park my car, and we can drive up there if you want.
15: All right.
12: You're turning left at the next roundabout.
15: Okay. Well, I'm excited. This is awesome. This is what I'm here for. I love it.
12: This is target birding. This is when you target a specific bird. So, at the moment, I'm after just two birds.
15: Mm-hmm.
12: The Brambling and the Northern Pintail.
15: Mm-hmm.
12: These are very good birds for this area at this time of year.
15: And worth a longish drive to see them.
12: Yeah, yeah, very much so. Always been a collector. I always want to complete the set. For example, when I was very young, I used to collect little dinky toys, cars and lorries. And I wasn't happy just to get a few of the dinky toys. I had to have every last one. And then the same, I started getting interested in music, and I bought my first singles in 1970. And then, again, I ended up having to have a single copy of every single record that had entered the top 75 in the UK. So I ended up with a collection of 210,000 records. And the same goes for my birding. Once I got into mainstream twitching, I had to have every bird that turns up in the UK, not just one. I had to have the whole set. So it's a compulsion. It's compulsive listing, you know. It's
0: And so do you compare your obsession with birds with your obsession for music?
12: Yes.
0: Could it be something else? Could it be collecting cars or
12: well, no, they're all the same. They're all on the same lines. It's very much a collecting instinct that I seem to have. Birding in particular, it's a very selfish game.
0: Yeah.
12: Incredibly selfish game. Hence why I'm on my fourth marriage.
0: Are you... Yeah. I didn't mean to laugh. That's not, yeah. I'm not making light of that, but that says a lot.
12: Yeah,
0: it?
12: I'm on my fourth female partner.
0: So far, so good.
12: Left up here. We need a park here somewhere.
0: Where are we going?
12: We're just going into this field here. Just here on the left. Someone's dry or something.
0: Are we meeting someone here?
12: No. No, we're not meeting anyone.
0: The mystery tour continues. All right, we've jumped out of the car at this little meadow, beautiful little wetland here at the side of the road. And Lee is already 100 yards ahead of me, looking for these little brown birds. I think they're brown. Bramblings. Let's see if he's got anything yet. He's straight on it. He's got his notebook out, scribbling some species down. Any luck? What are you seeing so far?
12: Chaffinches, goldfinch, and a big flock of linnets.
0: Oh, nice. That's a pretty nice... What is that you're doing?
12: Pishing.
0: For what?
12: Pishing for them. They come up.
0: Really?
12: Yeah.
0: Why? Because they think it's a threat, or...?
12: No, they just come up to explore.
0: Oh.
12: Just to... All birds are inquisitive.
0: What's that?
12: Sparrowhawk.
0: Sparrowhawk, nice.
12: Where is it? It's a merlin.
0: Is it really?
12: From the looks of it.
0: There's a meadow right here full of old, dead sunflowers, dead from last season, laden with seeds, and that's why the small birds are here, and then that's why that merlin would have been here, because he comes to hunt the small birds. Just a couple of the connections in an ecosystem like that is all it takes for it to all fit together. I love that. Chaffinches?
12: Yeah, one yellowhammer and a load of chaffinches.
0: How's the yellowhammer, huh?
12: Yeah.
0: What is it about birds that you're interested in?
12: Well, I just love everything about birds. I just... The wonders of migration, you know, never fail to amaze you. A single little goldcrest, the smallest British bird, that travels all the way from Finland to spend its winter in the UK or maybe even further south in Spain. You know, tiny little bird, 3¼ inches. It's incredible to think that why would a bird want to do that, you know? Why didn't it stay where it was?
0: Something in the very top of that tree, Lee, can you see it? Just a single bird perched on the top of that lone tree.
12: Chaffinch.
0: Jeez, that's got to be 1/2 mile away. How do you know that?
12: I just know by the jizz.
0: What's a jizz?
12: Jizz is... every bird has a jizz. It's a character. They have their individual character. You identify them by...
0: You just put a few factors together and...
12: Yeah, well, every bird has a distinct, a unique trait, either in behaviour, flight... You can identify all birds from jizz with a lot of experience.
0: Yeah. It's quite interesting being back in my native homeland and standing in the middle of this very English meadow and flocks of birds in the air because we're in the very right spot. And I definitely haven't got the attention of Lee. He is fixated on the birds, the place, and seeing these seven bramblings that are apparently here following around these flocks of chaffinches. And I hope we get to see them. Oh! He's got one. I don't want to scare it away. He just said he's got one. He's got his camera out, and he doesn't usually have his camera out. I've noticed he's been using his binoculars all morning. But now his camera's out. I'm going to creep up next to him here. I think he's got one. You found them?
17: Three, yeah.
0: Where are they?
17: In this left-hand tree.
0: He's somewhere about five. Down, right?
17: I've lost him myself, actually. Oh, no, there's another one right at the top now. If you go for number one at the top left,
0: yeah.
17: Next bird is a bramling.
0: Is it? Next one down, immediately below him?
17: Not below him, no, go right.
0: Okay, next one to the right.
17: Lovely male bramling right at the top now. Beautiful. Really beautiful male bramling at the top. He's got a reddish breast.
0: Yeah.
17: And a white eye stripe. Oh, look at that. What a corker. Corking male. Oh, flown. Gone to the right.
0: Yeah, mission accomplished. We came, we saw. Happy with that, Lee?
17: Yeah, it's excellent. Excellent.
0: Worth the drive, eh?
17: Yeah.
0: Not to mention the excellent company.
17: Rooks. Three rooks. So they have distinctive jizz.
2: Our 40-mile drive has paid off. Four bramblings checked off the list. Lee and his network know that there are only seven in the whole county, so we've done well. A little finch the size of a sparrow causing all this lovely fuss. But there's no time for celebration. Lee's already refocused on his next target.
0: You want to what?
17: I want to get a Drake pintail. There's a Drake pintail just at the road. Straight on.
0: Okay, all right. Let me just get my belt on.
17: I've done 2.2 million miles of driving on British roads since 1977, when I first got my driving licence.
0: All in the pursuit of birds?
17: All in the pursuit of birds, yeah.
0: What does your wife think?
17: Well, she's accustomed to it. She doesn't think anything of it, really. She thinks I'm mad. Crazy. As most birders do. You know you're mad when people that are as obsessive as me think I'm mad. So you know you're mad.
0: That's a pretty...
17: Totally off to...
0: Oh. It's a strong gauge, that.
17: Yeah.
0: What can you tell us about the pintail? What's...
17: The pintail is... It's a winter visitor from Eastern Europe again. Mm. And this one that we're going for now is the only

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2: Actually, it remembers everything that goes into the brain, and I can regurgitate it.
3: You always had that?
2: I've had it ever since I was a young boy, yeah. Yeah.
3: Do you mind me asking you what happened to your eye?
2: Well, I lost it in a car accident.
3: Oh.
2: Yeah, I spent a year in hospital in a coma. I was on a birding thing. A lorry driver fell asleep, and I hit the lorry. You know, so, yeah, it's a long time ago. That was a long, long time ago.
3: How old were you?
2: 17.
3: Jeez.
2: Yeah. Yeah.
3: That must have been traumatic, losing an eye when you were so into...
2: Well, the only traumatic thing about it was that I missed a greater sand plover. Luckily, in all that period, the only bird I missed was a greater sand plover, which I managed to get back subsequently.
3: Mm-hmm.
2: Yeah.
3: Wow. Wow.
2: That's a long time ago now. That's historical.
3: All right, here's an interesting location. Flitwick Sewage Treatment Works.

0: Got him?
1: Yeah, he's right down the far end.
0: Really?
1: Yeah. Right down the far end with the mallard.
0: I see him towards the right.
1: Yeah.
0: At the back.
1: Catching up with two mallard, I'll show you.
0: A dark head?
1: Yeah, dark head. Dark chocolate brown head.
0: And it's a what?
1: Red-crested pochard, female. There she is. There.
0: Oh, yeah.
1: That's
0: yeah.
1: A...
0: Very nice.
1: Dark brown head.
0: One for the list before the hailstone started.
1: Yeah, Christ.
0: Wow.
1: Grim. Oh, God. Yeah, red-crested pochard.
0: All right. That's it. We're off.
1: Tick.
0: All right. That was the fastest bit of bird watching I've ever done. I think that broke the red-breasted pochard
1: red
0: record.
1: Red-crested pochard. Red-crested.
0: Do you dream about birds?
1: I don't dream about birds, no.
0: I dream about bears.
1: Really?
0: Yeah. It's a bit sad.
1: I'm too knackered to dream about, but once I hit the sack, that's it. And my wife then wakes me up about 2 hours later when the alarm goes off. I don't get time to dream.
0: No time for dreaming.
1: Yeah, no time for dreaming.
2: All told, Lee has seen 594 bird species in the UK and Ireland. But here's the thing. There are other birders who have more. Lee tells me the top British twitcher is way ahead. He has 607 species on his list. 13 more than Lee. So the chase goes on. But it's not just about ticking boxes. So many of the birds Lee loves have spiralled in numbers since he was a boy. One of his favourites, the greenfinch, has dropped by 94%. So he wants to make sure his 2.2 million miles of driving are put to use. He's uploaded all of his data to a national database. 1 million entries so far, he tells me, way back to the first page of his field notebook in 1968. He sees it as kind of a legacy to help map trends for countless species, and his hope is that others will find a passion for rare birds to help the creatures he loves.
0: Thanks for having me along. I've really enjoyed it today. I've learnt a lot. It's actually got me back into my ornithology day when I was a member of the Young Ornithologist Club as a kid here in England. So I've loved it.
1: Don't ever get caught by the bug. You'll always regret it.
0: Maybe too late.
1: Don't ever become obsessed with birding.
0: Thanks, Lee.
1: Well, I hope it's been worth your while.
0: Oh, it's been great. It's been great. Should we head off and find the next bird?
1: Well, find my car,
0: that'd be a good start.
1: Yeah, I hope it's still there.

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Our producers are Lucy Suchek and Matt Martin. Jim Gates is our editor. 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It's hosted, produced, and written by me, Chris Morgan. A very special thank you for their kind financial support to Jill and Scott Walker, Rose Letwin, Ellen Ferguson, Anna Kimball, John Taylor, Paul Lister, Bob Yellowlees, Barbara Stallman, and Barton Brooks. Our theme music is by Michael Parker. I'm Chris Morgan. Take good care of yourselves and each other. See you next time.

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0: You're listening to Throughline from NPR. I'm Rand Abdel-Fattah. Now, the story of how the song We Shall Overcome was passed down from field workers to churchgoers to student protesters, how its lyrics were transformed, and how it's left a legacy of hope for so many, not only in the U.S., but around the globe. NPR's Noah Adams reported the story back in 1999 to mark the 70th anniversary of Dr. Martin Luther King's birth.
7: It is not a marching song. It is not necessarily defiant. It is a promise. We shall overcome someday. Deep in my heart, I do believe. We Shall Overcome has been heard in North Korea, in Beirut, in Tiananmen Square, in South Africa's Soweto Township. It has been a civil rights song for years now, but it began as a folk song, a work song. Slaves in the fields would sing, "I'll be all right someday." It became known in the churches. A Methodist minister, Charles Albert Tinley, published a version in 1901, "I'll Overcome Someday." The first political use came in 1945 in Charleston, South Carolina. There was a strike against the American Tobacco Company. The workers wanted a raise. They were making 45 cents an hour. They marched and sang together on the picket line, "We will overcome, and we will win our rights someday." 4 decades later, some of the strikers got together for a reunion. From a 1989 PBS documentary, these are the memories of Delphine Brown, Anna Lee Bonneau, and Corrine Chisholm.
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2: Especially if you have been beaten, arrested in jail, and thrown into a paddy wagon, thrown into some waiting area, and the group just stand there and saying together, "We shall overcome." 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And you will lose your sense of fear. You were prepared to march into hell's fire.
3: None shall be afraid. 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
5: We shall overcome because the Bible is right. You shall reap what you sow. We shall overcome. Deep in my heart, I do believe we shall overcome. And with this faith, we will go out and adjourn the councils of despair and bring new light into the dark chambers of pessimism. And we will be able to rise from the fatigue of despair to the buoyancy of hope. And this will be a great America. We will be the

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1: It's currently 81 degrees at 4 o'clock. 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
6: Basically, the concept is that you move AI into space and you use solar power, but rather than solar power on Earth, you have orbiting solar panels.
5: Putting AI data centers in space may seem like something out of science fiction.
7: I think most people's reaction when you first hear about this is like, wow, that's kind of crazy. Could that actually work?
5: But some people working on this think it is the most viable option.
8: It's an ambitious project, but ultimately, I think it's inevitable that within a 10-ish year time frame, most computers being built on the Earth will be going to space.
5: The science and economics of space data centers. 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
9: Live from NPR News in Washington, I'm Janine Herbst. Early this morning, the Senate confirmed President Trump's nominee for U.S. Attorney General Todd Blanche, who squeaked out a victory in a Republican-led Senate that raised questions about placing Trump's former personal lawyer atop the Justice Department. That includes a controversial settlement between Trump and the IRS that created a $1.8 billion fund that was on track to benefit Trump's allies. Blanche was approved by the narrowest margin, 50-49, with Louisiana Senator Bill Cassidy voting in favor. NPR's Claudia Glissaus has more.
10: He admitted he, too, had concerns over Blanche's role in things like that anti-weaponization fund. Here's Cassidy on the Senate floor.
11: Mr. Blanche is not perfect, and he will tell you this, but the choice is not between perfection and Mr. Blanche. It is between Mr. Blanche and another acting attorney general who may not run the department effectively under President Trump.
10: So he argued Blanche would actually have more leverage to push against the president if he was confirmed to the role.
9: NPR's Claudia Grisales reporting. More than 70 million Americans are under heat alerts today, and in parts of the western U.S., triple-digit heat has held on for weeks. NPR's Amy Held reports a new survey finds a growing number of people say extreme heat is changing how they live.
12: 90% of people say extreme heat has had at least some impact on their lives, up from 83% 2 years ago. The AP NORC survey finds a growing share of Americans say it's affecting their energy bills, outdoor activities, their sleep. One thing that's dropped, the percentage of Americans who say climate change is happening, two-thirds, down from three-quarters 2 years ago. Human-caused climate change is making intense heat waves more likely. Then there's the naturally occurring El Niño climate pattern, forecast to intensify in the coming months, making above-normal heat even likelier. This as highs in parts of the western U.S. top 110 degrees. The National Weather Service says it's up to 12 degrees above normal for summer. Amy Held, NPR News.
9: The CDC says it's tightening restrictions for people traveling to the U.S. from Ebola-affected areas in Africa. Michael Colocchi has more.
13: The latest CDC guidance means Americans and other nationals who have been to the Democratic Republic of Congo within 21 days prior to traveling to the United States will not be allowed to board commercial flights with U.S. destinations. Those travelers must remain outside of the DRC for 21 days before re-entering the U.S. The CDC says the measures are in place to reduce the risk of Ebola being brought into the United States, adding that certain categories of travelers who have recently been to Uganda or South Sudan will be required to enter the U.S. through designated airports, where they will undergo health screening. For NPR News, I'm Michael Kaluki in Nairobi.
9: And you're listening to NPR News from Washington. A Ukrainian known as the Collector of Souls for his dangerous work to recover remains on the front lines in the war with Russia has been killed in a landmine blast. NPR's Scott Newman has more.
14: In 2014, after the Kremlin's annexation of Crimea and the insurgency in the Donbas region of eastern Ukraine, Alexei Yukov founded a volunteer organization known as Platsdarm, or Bridgehead, to recover the dead on all sides of the conflict. 8 years later, Russia's full-scale invasion of Ukraine intensified the need for his efforts. Earlier in the war, he was severely wounded in a similar mine blast to the one that killed him earlier this week. But that didn't slow Yukov down. He was known for getting in close to the action to recover remains and bring closure to the families of the dead. And that's where he was killed, in Donetsk, on a recovery mission. Scott Newman, NPR News.
9: Former President Joe Biden's son, Hunter Biden, says his father's prostate cancer has spread to other parts of his body and is causing him pain, even as he continues to speak out on public issues. In an interview with the BBC, Hunter says his father's condition is, quote, very sad to watch, saying the cancer has spread, metastasized into his bones, and that it's, quote, very painful and very debilitating. His 83-year-old father was the oldest man to serve as president, and his age was a concern for much of his 4 years in office. I'm Janine Herbst, and you're listening to NPR News from Washington.
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16: Hey there, it's Stephen Dubner. Let's start with puzzle. I'm going to name some industries, some varied industries, and you have to figure out what they all have in common, okay? Here's the list. Agriculture, rideshare services, global banking, meteorology, military communication, insurance, shipping logistics, disaster management, broadcasting. So, what do they all have in common? All of these industries, and many more, are heavily reliant on infrastructure that is based in space, which means that space-based infrastructure is an industry of its own. Here is Will Marshall.
17: Everything from the rockets, the satellites, communications is a big one. You add all that up, it's around $300 billion a year.
16: Marshall got his PhD in physics at Oxford, where he conducted experiments in quantum superposition under Dirk Baumeister and future Nobel Prize winner Roger Penrose. But Marshall's true love was space. So he went to work for NASA at its research center in Mountain View, California. Among other things, NASA has been developing and managing satellites for decades.
17: We actually started a project called PhoneSat because my colleague at NASA kept on holding up his phone because it was pretty new at the time. First iPhone had come out and they were like, these new smartphones have a lot of what you need in a satellite. They have batteries and they have sensors and they have cameras and they have fast processors. They even have GPS to know where they are. They kind of incredible. And it's all stuffed in a little box and it costs $500.
16: This led Marshall to ask himself an obvious question.
17: Why are we spending $500 million on satellites? What are the extra six zeros doing for us?
16: Marshall eventually left NASA to help run a startup that made small, inexpensive satellites, which they called Doves. They had thin, rectangular wings and a big central camera for an eye. Like any good startup, they made their first prototype in a garage. Or, if you are Will Marshall, in a garage.
17: literally in a garage. We leveraged smartphones and we plonked the satellite down on the desk of the venture capitalist that we went to see, as opposed to have any PowerPoint deck. That was certainly a shock to people, and enough people were crazy enough to give us a check.
18: Those checks helped fund what became Planet Labs, a publicly traded company that is today worth around $10 billion. Their vast array of tiny satellites constantly scan the Earth's surface and provide data for all sorts of public agencies and private firms. So that has been a success for Will Marshall, but he wants to go way beyond that. He thinks the next frontier for space technology is to provide computing power for AI. Today on Freakonomics Radio, my Freakonomics friend and co-author Steve Levitt explores how a breakthrough technology is entering its space age. That's in 4, 3, 2, 1, liftoff.
19: Hi, I'm Steve Levitt. From 2020 to 2025, I had my own podcast on the Freakonomics Network called People I Mostly Admire. And I had a guest on my show in 2024 who changed the way I thought about artificial intelligence. Since then, AI has only become more relevant, and so has this guest's work.
20: I'm Blaise Aguera-Yarkas. I am a vice president and fellow at Google and the CTO of Technology and Society. So just this morning, I've been using AI to work on some artificial life simulations that I've been playing with. So it's a combination of coding and paper writing.
19: Blaise has had an unusual life. Let me give you one example. One of his first jobs was with a U.S. Navy research center where he reprogrammed the software that stabilizes aircraft carriers to reduce the seasickness of the crew. At the time, he was only 14 years old. When I talked to him in 2024, we had a conversation about how you can know if AI is truly intelligent.
20: The moment you start to have something that behaves intelligent, the question like, well, but is it really intelligent, is an interesting one to ask. A lot of philosophers talk about this as the philosophical zombie problem. Could it be that something could behave like a person, but is dead on the inside, has no inner life, there's no there, there's nobody home? Is that meaningful? But the trouble with the whole philosophical zombie question is that it's almost like a frontal attack on the whole idea of doing science. And this is one of the things that led Alan Turing to propose the Turing test. He was basically saying, look, if all of the tests check out, then that is your answer. And I'm kind of with Turing on that one. It can be a shock. Maybe intelligence is this much more general, accessible faculty. It doesn't have to depend on any particular biological substrate. You know, it doesn't have to be a person in the sense that we've always understood persons. But I'm sure that we're going to be debating this one for a long time to come, because it really cuts to the quick of what we consider to be our special sauce as humans.
19: So when Aguera-Yarkas told me he had founded a new AI project at Google called the Paradigms of Intelligence team, I wanted to know more.
20: At its heart, it's an AI research team, but we have a few philosophers on the team. We have neuroscientists on the team. We have people from other disciplines, sociology. And part of the reason for that is that I've always thought that understanding intelligence generally is key to making progress with AI, and that AI in turn can help us to understand ourselves. I see the study of intelligence as a connected field, both in its analysis of how we work and in its attempts to synthesize intelligence outside the human brain.
21: So mostly when people say they work on AI at a place like Google, it means you're part of a huge team that's building enormous models and training them on endless amounts of data for the next release. But that's not what your team is doing. You're working on more philosophical issues, foundational issues. Could you give some examples of the kinds of specific problems that your team is tackling?
20: Some of the problems are philosophical, but they're also very practical. A lot of the breakthroughs in AI have come from people who study neuroscience and study the brain and are working at the intersection of those things. So we're very much in that tradition too. Examples of some of the more heady problems that we're looking at now are not just how individual intelligent agents work, but how multiple agents in interactions with each other lead to larger collective intelligences. And even how, when you look at what we think of as single models, they look internally like societies of sub-agents. We think of this as the social intelligence hypothesis, meaning that intelligence is inherently social, whether you think about it at the scale of societies or even at the scale of brains.
21: So an example of what you might do would be to create a set of 5 or 6 different AI agents who were taking on different roles or personalities. One is the skeptic, one is the optimist, or what specifically are you talking about?
20: Yes. So we can definitely, and we do those sorts of experiments where we take agents and we put them in societies or institutions or conversational structures with each other. And you can ask questions like if they all are set up to agree with each other versus set up to be misaligned with each other, to disagree with each other, which of those kinds of setups leads to better problem solving of the collective. And it turns out there that it's better if you have them disagreeing with each other than if they're all preaching to the choir, as it were. But then you can also ask the same question of an individual model. And this is a little bit mind-bending, but if you look at the chain of thought, which is to say the inner monologue of an individual reasoning model, then one of the things you find in there is that there are actually voices or characters that have been developed that do exactly the same thing inside those models. It's like the model is talking to itself, arguing with itself, kind of like Gollum versus Sméagol in Lord of the Rings or something, but often with more characters. And you get that behavior just from training reasoning models to do a good job of reasoning. So I think that there is a really profound lesson in this, and it's a practical one in terms of how to build AI models, but it's also a philosophical one in the sense that it suggests that intelligence is fundamentally social, both at the scale of brains and societies.
21: I don't know anything about neuroscience, but I know my own experience is that my brain works exactly like you've just described. I've got 4 or 5 different parts of my brain that stake out different territory, and some are risk-taking and some are cautious and some are skeptical. And so I definitely feel like my own brain is in no sense unified. It's some kind of a competition for time on the stage. What I've never been able to figure out at all, though, is who is the it that's behind the scenes, who's deciding who the winner is among these different voices.
20: Well, that is the place where I think a lot of folk psychology and philosophy also goes wrong in assuming that there is a homunculus, you know, that there's a mini Steve, you know, and a mini Blaze, you know, inside our brains, when in fact, what you are is that collection of voices. I'm really excited to hear that that's how you think of yourself, how you model yourself internally. It's how I think of myself, too. But many people think of themselves as being very unified, as having just one self. But we know from neuroscience and we know from psychology that your perspective is closer to what is really going on. If you, for instance, do radical brain surgery on people and split their brains in half, which used to be done quite a lot as a last-ditch surgery for addressing epilepsy, you can see that the two halves, the two hemispheres of the brain, are working independently of each other. And yet people's sort of impression of themselves remains unified. So it's kind of like every part of the brain is working as a member of a team. They all know that they're on Team U, and they're modeling themselves as a whole, and yet also in a kind of competition, as you're describing, for who says the thing that is going to come out of the mouth. And that's how neural nets work, too. You know, artificial neural nets have these soft max layers, as they're called, which are essentially an internal competition for which part of the network will get to emit the behavior.
21: Now, you published a book last year based in part on the work that you and your team are doing at the Paradigms of Intelligence team. It's called What is Intelligence? Lessons from AI about Evolution, Computing, and Mind. It's full of a lot of very bold ideas. So let me just hit on a few of those. For instance, you argue that the primary function of intelligence and life itself is prediction. What do you mean by that?
20: This is in many ways an old idea. One of the longstanding critiques of AI models is that they're just autocomplete on steroids, that they're just predicting the next token. I always kind of thought in my heart, as it were, that that could not be the secret of intelligence. Surely it's not just predicting the next token. So I was as shocked as anybody when we made really large-scale next token predictors and they started to get the answers right to hard mathematical word problems and write poetry and all this kind of stuff. I found it very surprising as far as my intuition went, but if you really start to look at what it means to predict, the surprise dissipates a bit. The reason we've got brains is because we live in a complex world, and our actions can have effects on that world and our own futures that can either hurt us or help us. And so in order to be able to distinguish between actions that will lead to good places or to bad places, that's exactly what you have to do. You have to predict, not just predict the world in your absence, but do what statisticians call conditional prediction, meaning predict the world conditional on action A and action B, and then decide which prediction you like better. In some sense, it's almost a tautology. Like, of course, that's what brains are there for. If you couldn't act to change your own future, then there would really be no point in having a brain. And if you couldn't predict the effects of your actions, then there would also be no point in having a brain.
21: What people might find confusing about this, though, is that we've built these neural nets, these AI programs, and it is bizarre that the objective is to predict the next word. And I think what you're arguing is that you can't predict the next word well at all unless you have a pretty complete model of how the entire world works, because you don't know.
20: Exactly.
21: If you don't have the context, you'd just be terrible at that. And at least my own experience as I've interacted more and more with AI is to really reconsider who I am and to think that, yeah, that kind of what AI is doing feels a lot like what I do, that if I'm really tired or maybe had too much to drink, I start making the exact same kind of mistakes that AI makes when it doesn't exactly understand what's going on. It's been interesting. I wouldn't have thought that I would come to see myself as being like AI, but I really have.
20: Yeah, that's exactly what I meant when I wrote the title of the book, What AI is Teaching Us About Intelligence Generally, Including About Ourselves. So I think that's real. It doesn't mean that you're just babbling, that you're just, you know, saying stuff. In a way, when people say, oh, are people really just next token predictors? The error is in the word just, because a lot is implied by that. And in particular, what I think trips a lot of people up is that they imagine that the mind that is doing that predicting or the process that is doing that predicting is outside the thing that is being predicted. But the key thing to understand there is that the sequence of events that you're predicting include what you are going to do. They include your own actions. They are part of that stream of events that you experience too. And what that means is that in order to do a good job of predicting the future, any future that involves your own actions, you actually have to be predicting yourself as well, modeling yourself. And I actually think that that's where consciousness comes from. Not consciousness in some kind of mystical sense, but in the sense that knowing what it's like to be you and knowing what you're likely to do in the future and what others think about you and what others think you think they think and so on. You know, I think that is the functional essence of what consciousness really is.
21: Now, someone might get the idea from our conversation so far that you're a dreamer or a philosopher, but that's so far from the truth. You've got a long track record of building things that really work. And one of the projects that your Paradigms of Intelligence team is working on now is called Project Suncatcher. And if you pull it off, it will be perhaps the most ambitious engineering undertaking of all time. Would you say that's a fair assessment of the degree of difficulty, or am I exaggerating?
20: Yeah, I think it is a fair assessment, actually. Much as it makes me very afraid to say that, yes, I think that's correct.
0: There's a lot of controversy around AI data centers and their power consumption. But one thing that's not disputed is that that consumption is growing. The International Energy Agency expects that about half the increased demand for electricity in the U.S. through 2030 will come from data centers.
20: I was really worried about this a few years ago because even though the number is still small, how much electricity is being used today on AI, that is still a very small number, but it is growing so quickly. And so if you think about that exponential growth over the course of the next 10, 20 years, then you really start to get worried. My trajectory emotionally about all of this is that I started off really concerned about it, and then I kind of reassured myself that we were working on a lot of things that I believe are going to be able to gain us at least a factor of 1,000 in efficiency. And that reassured me that it's going to be fine. We're going to solve this problem through increased efficiency.
21: So we wouldn't need that much electricity in the end, because even though we'll build bigger and bigger models and use AI more and more, we'll get so good at saving the energy that it won't really be a problem.
20: That it'll be a wash. That's right.
21: But then something happened.
20: Right. So that was the first and second parts of my emotional journey. But then there was a part three, which is that a factor of 1,000 in efficiency is, in an exponential landscape, that only buys you maybe a decade. And that sounds crazy to say that a factor of 1,000 only buys you a decade. But I mean, if you just look at Moore's law, you can see how many factors of 1,000 we've gotten in amount of computing since the 1940s. And it really is only a decade. And I see no reason to believe that the demand for AI is somehow going to saturate in the next 10 years and will be done. So that's what really got me thinking about the supply side of energy, not just how much energy AI is using, but how we could think about obtaining more energy for AI.
21: And you're obviously not the only one thinking about this. All the big AI companies have been scrambling to find reliable power sources.
20: Yes.
21: Amazon, Meta, Google, Microsoft, they're all making big investments in nuclear power in various forms. Microsoft even has plans to restart Three Mile Island, which seems like one of the odder choices. But this all has to strike people as being pretty surprising, given that nuclear power has been mostly out of favor for a long time, at least in the U.S. Another option would be to look to solar power, which has been expanding like crazy. What are the pros and cons of solar power when it comes to these massive data centers?
20: I don't think any of these things should not be pursued. We should be pursuing all of them. But the trouble, of course, with solar power on Earth is that the sun is only up half the day. And also they have to be oriented toward the sun. There is cloud cover. There's the changing angle of the sun, which means that you get less when it's not overhead. So intermittency is really the big issue. And the fact that battery technology is still not anywhere close to where it needs to be in order to smooth that power curve from solar. So at least on Earth, it won't be able to fulfill the entire demand until or unless we make really radical changes in how we store power. And even if we do that, we also need to think about how much of the Earth's surface we're willing to cover with solar panels. I think we can certainly afford to cover a lot more of it than we have today, but there is a limit, which is not just human habitation and so on, but the rest of nature. The whole planet is solar powered, and so there is ultimately going to be a zero-sum game there.
21: So you've got a different solution in mind, and it's one that at first sounds completely ridiculous, I have to say. What is Project Suncatcher?
20: Basically, the concept is that you move AI into space and you use solar power, but rather than solar power on Earth, you have orbiting solar panels that are in sunlight almost all the time in something called a sun synchronous orbit. These are orbits that go around the Earth in such a way that the solar panel is facing the sun. So those sun synchronous orbits allow a solar panel to gather about 8 times the energy of a solar panel on the ground because there's no nighttime and there's no atmosphere.
21: So solar power works really great in space. But the problem we've always had is that beaming energy, in the same way that moving people or materials through long distances, is not very efficient. So what good does it do you to have this energy in space?
20: The good that it does you is if you move the actual computation to space also. So if you want your farm-to-table distance, as it were, to be as short as possible, then the way to solve for that is by putting the data centers in space with the solar panels.
21: I'm just trying to imagine this because I've seen these data centers and they are not small buildings. I mean, these are some of the biggest buildings that we ever built. How are you going to do that in space?
20: So there's a short-term answer and there's a longer-term answer. The short-term answer is that, you know, of course a data center is a giant building and we can't be talking about literally moving those buildings up into space. This is not the Death Star. It's very energetically costly to lift mass into space. So none of this makes sense unless you think, A, that it's going to continue to get cheaper to move mass into orbit, as it has been. There's been an incredible decline in cost over the last 10 years, thanks in large part to SpaceX. And we believe that will continue to be the case for some years to come. So you have to believe in declining costs to launch, but you also have to believe that you can do an orbiting data center in a much more physically lightweight way than a terrestrial data center.
21: So what would your data centers look like? They're not buildings. They're something very, very different.
20: No, they're not buildings. In the beginning, they look like dragonflies. So with giant but very, very thin solar wings and with a body in the center where the computing happens, and the body should be as lightweight as possible. Basically, you need as much area as you can for solar collection. You also need area in order to radiate heat. But then you want your mass to be as small as possible. And when you put all of those constraints together, it turns out that you can design satellites using today's technologies that put you on the right side of the economics with some pretty modest assumptions over the next decade.
21: And so this data center that you're imagining, it's not a single satellite.
20: No, it's a swarm.
21: How do you imagine controlling a swarm of satellites that are rocketing through space at many tens of thousands of miles an hour? Can you just give us the broadest view of how you pull this off?
20: You have to obviously work through a lot of the details of the orbital mechanics of this. There are also many other things to think about, like safety of the low Earth orbit environment. You want to make sure that you're not creating space junk, because with massive numbers of satellites, you want to be very careful that collisions are extremely, extremely rare, because those are super costly. They create a lot of pollution in low Earth orbit. And you want to be sure that if the worst happens, if there is a collision, it doesn't result in a catastrophe where we end up with all kinds of junk that makes that extremely valuable real estate around the Earth that poisons the well for us and for everybody else. So there are many important considerations. But basically, the swarm has to be self-organizing in a lot of ways. So you need to imagine those spacecraft being intelligent in their own right, not just being all controlled from the ground. You have to imagine them being really robust and communicating with each other via light. So laser, so-called free space optics, is a really important part of the puzzle. You can always use radio to communicate with the swarm, but ultimately we're probably going to be using a combination of radio and light also for ground to space communication.
21: How many satellites would be working together in this swarm, in your vision?
20: Well, it's an exponential. I can't give you a single number, because if you really zoom out over the 50, 70-year timescale that I think you need to in order to understand where this will go, I know that it's a little bit tricky for me to say that, because it sounds like science fiction if I talk about things that are 50 or 70 years out. But that's what today would have sounded like to somebody in 1945, at the dawn of the computing age. And I think we're going to undergo a similar exponential explosion. We're talking about near-Earth orbits in the beginning, but by the time we get toward the end of this century, I'm sure that we're going to be talking about very, very thin orbiting structures, both around the Earth and around the Sun, that require scientific notation to describe. So really, really large number.
7: I think most people's reaction, including mine, when you first hear about this is like, wow, that's kind of crazy. Could that actually work, right? Like, it seems like it shouldn't work.
2: After the break, the details and the prototypes. I'm Steve Levitt. 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
2: We spoke with KUW Sound Legacy Circle member Mike Kelly about why he named KUW in his will. 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
9: I'm Travis Beals, Senior Director, Product Management. And what I do is I lead Project Suncatcher.
10: Project Suncatcher is Google's effort to put solar-powered data centers in Earth's orbit. Beals runs the project from his home on an island off the coast of British Columbia, Canada, near where he grew up.
11: How did you come to be part of the Paradigms of Intelligence team? Did you volunteer or were you drafted?
9: I volunteered for that. Back in 2016, I started working on Google's consumer hardware effort, so like Pixel and later Nest and so on. And Blaze was also part of the leadership team. Well, at some point, Blaze, I think this would have been early 2024, Blaze had the idea for doing AI in space. And he talked to me about that, and I thought it was really interesting. We convened a small group of folks, and this was almost all people's part-time or 20% time, to try to figure out why it wouldn't work. Let's find the reason this is not going to work. And we couldn't. We kept finding all these things. We're like, well, maybe this won't work. And then actually, no, there's a way to solve this. There's no physics reason this is not going to work. And the economics of it seemed like maybe that could work. But at some point, we got this far enough along that it's like, okay, we need to start doing this for real.
11: Now, I'm wondering, somebody at the top of Google must have said yes to this at some point. How did that conversation go?
9: I don't know if I can get into everything that went down in that room, but I can tell you a little bit about that. So obviously, this is a big deal, trying to present a seemingly crazy sounding idea like this to company leadership. Blaze and I are all set to go present this to Sundar Pichai, the CEO of Google and Alphabet. And so I walk into the room, and then Sergey, who's one of the co-founders of Google, walks in as well. And I was not expecting that. I thought through all sorts of different angles of how this meeting could go. The thing I'd been stressed out actually right before that is I'd had trouble getting on the Wi-Fi. But for some reason, I hadn't thought about the fact that Sergey would want to join the meeting as well.
11: And so you're nervous? This is high stakes now, suddenly.
9: Yeah, but Sergey was actually also supportive of doing this, which was great. He's also realistic about, and I think this is true for all the leadership, that this is hard too, right? This is not an easy thing to go do. We've gone from this being a thing that sounds crazy and impossible to actually this is possible. This could make sense. It's just going to be really hard.
11: Now, one thing that feels really different to me, the job you were doing with Google hardware before this sounds like a pretty traditional business job. You were doing strategy. It didn't really sound like a job that a scientist would be doing. But Project Suncatcher is physics from A to Z. Was that a big change for you?
9: No, if we rewind way back, I've got a PhD right on the margins between physics and computer science. I was doing quantum computing. So I do have that kind of science and research background. But then when you look at a lot of the strategy work that I've done along the way, a lot of it involves very, very technical strategy, very technical questions. That's the kind of stuff I really like doing, is kind of seeing things at that intersection of the physics and the computer science and the business strategy as well.
11: I can't help, whenever I think about Project Suncatcher, the Manhattan Project always pops into my mind. And obviously they have very different objectives, but they have this feeling of trying to apply physics in a way that seems unreal, but making it real. Do you feel like Robert Oppenheimer sometimes?
9: I thought you were going to go with the Apollo project there. I mean, that would have been the more straightforward kind of moonshot project here to make an analogy to.
11: Could you talk about moving data through space? Because the linchpin of this whole thing is the fact that everything is hard to send through space, except data. We're really awesome at sending data through space.
9: Yeah, and we keep getting better at that. So the way we send lots of data around on Earth, we usually do that through light in the infrared, through optical fiber. And if you want to send data around in space between satellites, kind of awkward to imagine stringing fiber between satellites, but it turns out you don't need to. You can just beam the lights directly from one satellite to another. In a sense, that can actually work even better through free space than through glass. There's two reasons behind that. The first reason is that the speed of light through vacuum is faster than through glass. And the second reason is you can use more optical bandwidth, right? So I mentioned that when you're sending light through an optical fiber, you do it in the infrared, and that's because outside of these narrow ranges, the impurities in the glass will absorb the light. So you're limited in how much optical bandwidth you have through an optical fiber. If you want to send light through space, you could, in principle, use the entire infrared and visible spectrum, and that's about 30 times more spectrum. So there's hard engineering problems here, but if you solve those, in principle, sending data through space can be even better than sending it through glass on Earth.
10: The idea behind Project Suncatcher is that the AI computing happens in space, powered by the sun, and then that data is beamed back down to Earth. But why bother to send all those computers up there? Why not bring the power back here?
9: The idea of doing space-based solar power has been around for a long time. The earliest mention I could find of this was an Isaac Asimov short story. I think it was from the 40s. It is an interesting idea, and maybe someday we see people doing that. But you have this challenge. You've got to send that power, and it's a lot of power we're talking about for this to be worthwhile, down to Earth and somehow safely receive it there. And that power transmission and reception problem is a really hard problem. So in some sense, the insight behind something like Suncatcher is like, hey, space is a great place to do solar power. But with AI, maybe we actually have a really important and useful way to use that power in space. The thing that's different about AI versus some other applications you can imagine, like, I don't know, running a steel mill or something like that, you're not moving a lot of atoms around, right? Like, you just need to send data up and down to these satellites. You don't need to send, I don't know, iron ore if you were going to imagine a steel mill in space.
11: Now, by my rough calculations, to generate 5% of U.S. electricity demand via solar energy on Earth would require covering an area of about 1,000 square miles, about the size of Rhode Island. You've said that solar panels are 8 times as efficient in space, but that still implies that you'd need something like 100 square miles of solar panels in orbit to produce 5% of U.S. electricity.
9: I'm not going to try to real-time check your math on that one here. But yeah, it's a lot of area. Here's the thing. There's a lot of space in space. Space is just mind-bogglingly big. The first time I really got a sense of that, actually, was I was in high school and I was taking a computer animation class, and I decided I wanted to do a fly-through of the solar system, but to scale. And when you try to do it to scale, it's so hard to make anything visible because everything is so small. Like, the planets are so small compared to the vastness, even just of our solar system. And so you talk about these enormous areas of solar panels that you would need. And yes, it's true. And it would be smaller than what you would need if you're trying to generate the same amount of power down on Earth. But then if you compare that area versus the amount of area that you could, in principle, build in low Earth orbit, in this dawn-dusk sun-synchronous low Earth orbit, it's nothing. It's like a tiny, tiny drop in the bucket. we tried to build visualization of what it would look like if you sort of zoomed back from Earth and you're looking at Earth and you're looking at this seemingly enormous amount of satellites there, and it looks like nothing. You can't see the satellites because there's such a tiny percentage of the total area, the total volume there.
11: The problem is getting it there, of course. You're going to need a lot of rockets to get these things into space.
9: Or potentially you need maybe still a decent number of rockets, but you need to reuse them a lot. And reuse of rockets is a great way to make rockets cheaper, right? That's how you can get a lot of launches with a reasonable number of rockets.
11: So in the short run, from what I've heard, the biggest barrier to doing this is not even really the physics. It sounds like you're pretty confident of the physics. It's just that for orbiting data centers to be economically viable, you need the cost of rocket launches to fall. How much does the cost of launching these rockets have to fall where this now becomes economically sensible?
9: In the draft paper that we put out, we talk about $200 a kilogram as being an important milestone. I mean, that's not the only thing that you have to make progress on by far, but that's a good sort of milestone to think about.
11: What are the launch costs right now?
9: They're quite a bit more than that, but they've been coming down at, you know, a really impressive pace, right? So this is, in some sense, it's not about where things are today. It's about skating to where the puck is going.
11: Spoken like a true Canadian.
10: Project Suncatcher plans to launch its first satellites in 2027. To build the prototypes, they're partnering with Planet, the company founded by former NASA scientist Will Marshall, who we heard from earlier. Here's Travis Beals again.
9: We want to launch two satellites, and the reason for that is one of the things we want to test is an optical link between the two satellites so that we can run a compute workload that involves multiple satellites, because that's one of the important aspects of the system. So we want to test out the simplest possible version of that. And in order to do that, you need two satellites because you need both endpoints. There's a couple other things we want to test as well. One is just making sure all the thermal solutions behave the same way in space that we expected them to, that we tested in the lab. And then another aspect of this is tolerance to the radiation environment in space. So that's something else we also tested on Earth. But, you know, doing things in space is never exactly the same as trying to test things out in a lab on Earth.
10: Doing things in space is where Will Marshall comes in.
12: We've got the record for the most satellites put into space. We've also got the record for the most blown up going to space.
10: More from Marshall after the break. I'm Steve Levitt. 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
1: It's currently 82 degrees here in Seattle's University District, and we are seeing some smoke in the air from those wildfires. Stay with us. We've got more Freakonomics coming up next.
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11: Were you one of those kids who loved outer space from an early age?
12: Yeah, I saved up my pocket money and bought a pair of binoculars when I was 8 or 9, and eventually built my own telescope because I couldn't afford buying one. I wouldn't have been so surprised if you had asked my 16-year-old self that I was building a telescope, that I'd be building telescopes when I'm in my mid-40s, just in space looking down. I'd say, okay, well, maybe I'm looking the wrong way, but fine.
10: You may remember Will Marshall from the beginning of the episode. He's the former NASA scientist who started a company by prototyping satellites in his garage. That company, Planet, is the one now prototyping Project Suncatcher satellites. But that isn't their main business, not at all. I asked Marshall what Planet does.
12: Basically, we monitor the planet, the whole Earth, every day to help people make more informed decisions across security, civil government, commercial applications, nonprofits. And we do this having launched hundreds of satellites that image literally the whole Earth landmass every single day. And with advances in AI, help people track changes, answer questions they need in more or less real time. We think of it a bit like Google indexed the internet to make it searchable. We're sort of Planet indexing the Earth to make it searchable.
11: Do you see yourself more as a data company or are you a satellite company?
12: No, definitely see ourselves first and foremost as a data company. Calling Planet a satellite company would be a bit like calling Google a server company. And they've got lots of servers, but that's not what you see and that's not the products you use, right? The products we give to people are data services, Earth imagery itself, as well as analytics on top of that. If you're a farmer, we're going to give you intelligence about fields. If you're an intelligence official, we'll give you information about what's over the corner in some theater. If you're a civil government actor, so we might be helping you to stop deforestation across large areas where you can't monitor. We're giving actual information to help people make smarter decisions day to day. So in that sense, we think of ourselves more like a Bloomberg terminal, but for Earth data. People set up their data feeds. It helps them make smarter decisions day to day. And the satellites are a back end. Now, they're pretty cool and sweet, and I can geek out on that because that's my area. But in the end, they're a back end to those services.
11: How many satellites do you need to take a picture of every piece of land on Earth every day?
12: Well, yeah, we figured this out when we left NASA. We would need about 100 imaging satellites. We've actually got about twice that number in space. It's the largest Earth imaging constellation. And basically, they act as a line scanner for the planet. So imagine the orb of the Earth. You have a line of satellites in a ring that are going in a polar orbit, so over both poles. And the Earth ends up rotating underneath that line. The line actually stays fixed with respect to the sun, and the Earth rotates underneath. And each one takes a strip of images, but the Earth is rotated slightly by the time the next satellite comes down. And therefore, you end up systematically line scanning the Earth once every 24 hours.
11: When I think about what your company could do and be, there's this real dichotomy, right? You could imagine all of these wonderful things that would be good for the world and helpful, whether it's fighting forest fires or helping in droughts. But then there's also sort of this specter of surveillance, which I know makes a lot of people nervous. Who are your customers and how do you think about that problem?
12: So let me start with the customers. We service customers in civil government. So that's agencies like NASA that buy it for science research, or it's the Brazil Federal Police that are trying to stop deforestation. We work with commercial applications. So insurance, for example, after disasters, instead of sending a person out to see if that farm or that house has been affected by the flood or the storm, they can just look at our imagery instead and save themselves a lot of time and effort. And then there's defense and intelligence applications. For example, we work with the US Navy monitoring the South China Sea, where they're tracking illicit activities, North Korean evasion of oil sanctions. We work with Ukraine on trying to help them monitor Russian activities. And then we work also with a lot of different other kinds of actors that are less prominent, like we work with think tanks, NGOs like the Red Cross or Amnesty International, Human Rights Watch, who are tracking events like refugee camps around the world. We also work with news media to shed light on events as they go on around the world. To the surveillance question, I think of this as we are helping people have better information to help them make better decisions. That's especially true in sustainability, stopping deforestation, illegal fishing and all that. It's kind of obvious. But even in the security realm, our theory of change is kind of simple. Greater transparency leads to greater accountability, leads to greater security, better decision making. If you look back in history, the history of conflict is highly correlated with people having a lack of information. The Cuban Missile Crisis was a situation where the US didn't know and got surprised by the Soviet Union putting missiles in Cuba. It was because they didn't know that they were there that the Cold War almost became hot. Or vice versa, when the US had put missiles in Turkey without the Soviet Union knowing. when we have better information about what each other are doing around the planet, it tends to diffuse situations. There's less risky, less miscalculations, and so on.
14: Your company made the headlines recently when you made the decision to restrict access to some satellite data in areas affected by the war with Iran.
12: Correct.
14: Was that an easy decision or a hard decision?
12: It's always a very hard decision. We always get in a situation where there's active conflicts, whether Ukraine, Gaza, Iran, where there's a tension between ongoing operations and trying to ensure the legitimate interests of people not to be exposing ongoing operations that could put military personnel or civilians in harm's way. And at the same time, trying to provide transparency and accountability in the public interest. And what we've typically done is put a delay around some of our imagery so that it ensures that we can't have civilians and military operations put in harm's way, but at the same time, ultimately provides transparency and accountability.
14: I really agree with your story that the more open things are, the better everyone is. But I imagine that governments, especially autocratic governments, absolutely hate the availability of information and what it does to their ability to control the people they govern.
12: Well, I certainly agree with that. Open and more transparent and democratic societies are going to be more able to do well and prosper in an era that has more transparency. And we are moving to a more transparent and accountable world. And I think that's a good thing. We've got to an era where there's a lot of he said, she said. It's unclear what exactly is true. There's a lot of misinformation flying around on the internet. And here we have a certain triangulation of truth. There's a lot of what's called open source intelligence groups that are taking data from satellites like ours, people's cell phones, taking pictures in real time on the ground, other things that they can find, and they're trying to triangulate what's going on. So we're part of this broader movement of open source intelligence that helps push back on that sort of post-truth world and give us an anchor on what's going on.
14: Now, how do you get your satellites into orbit? You don't actually do launches yourself, right?
12: Well, I've been practicing with my right arm for quite a while now. And no, obviously we use rockets. We've launched on now 41 rockets to space. Just to give you a sense, 38 of them got to orbit. So 3 failures in our time where the rocket blew up somehow. So it's a risky business still. But yes, it's becoming

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2: Further, about 4 or 5x further than that, and that's really a boon, but that wasn't how we first got to space, at least, and that's been a further help. But remember, even a 4 or 5x reduction in cost, which really helps the whole space industry and has helped spawn it, is less significant purely from an economic standpoint than the 100 to 1,000x improvement in cost performance of satellites that are going in. So in each kilogram that you put up into space, if you can get 100 times more data because you've made the satellite way smaller, then you have won big time, even if the launch cost didn't change one iota.
3: So you've been working with Google's Project Suncatcher team to build and test prototypes of orbital data centers. Do you think over the next 50 years, orbital data centers are a long shot, a sure thing, somewhere in between?
2: I actually think it's quite clearly going to happen. And here's why. We did a calculation with Google about 8 or 9 years ago now, and looking at all the cost of data centers on the ground, all the cost of data centers in space. And we sort of did modeling and figured out that by around cost of launch coming to $200 to $300 a kilogram, it would just be cheaper. Purely on cost grounds, it would be cheaper to put them in orbit than to put them on the ground. And I remember Sergey and Larry saying to me, well, let's come back in about 2030 when we had predicted that launch costs would come down to there and start this. And I said, no, let's come back 5 years before that because this is going to take a little bit of time to actually build these technologies, the thermal technology and other things. And that's exactly what happened. So last year, Google came back to us and said, let's start this project. And so it's an early days project. It's a moonshot, as they call it, a bit like Waymo or quantum computing, which turned out to be quite successful. It's an ambitious project, but ultimately, I think it's inevitable that within a 10-ish year time frame, most computers being built on the Earth will be going to space. I actually think not only is it going to be economically cheaper, but it's going to be more sustainable. Earth's life is so precious. It's incredible. But yet we're whittling away a lot of it. We're doing deforestation for lithium, for cows, for whatever we're doing it. And we need to put our energy-intensive infrastructure into orbit if we can to not have a collision course with the biodiversity on the planet. As Jeff Bezos has said, we need to zone the Earth rural and light urban and put intensive stuff in orbit where there's lots of energy and we don't conflict with that precious biodiversity.
3: So you're part of this big space economy right now. If these orbital data centers do turn out to be viable, where will they fit into the space economy? Will they be a small part? Will they dominate the space economy?
2: Roughly the latter. So if you think about the rough maths, the current space sector is of order $300 billion annually. But if you just look at compute spend, it adds up to more than that every year that is being spent and it's being projected to be spent. Again, we're talking years out from now. I'm not talking about tomorrow. But yeah, in 10 years' time, I'd imagine it would probably be bigger than all the rest of the space economy combined.
4: That was Steve Levitt in part one of a 2-part series. Next week, Steve looks at how data centers might fit into the rest of the space economy and who's going to be regulating them.
5: Do we need a major disaster happening first until we see the need for something like this?
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2: Currently 82 degrees here in Seattle's University District, and we are seeing some smoke in the air. Tonight will be mostly clear with a low around 58. And heading into Sunday, we'll see mostly cloudy skies with a high near 78 degrees. Stick with us. All Things Considered is coming up next. 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